0: highly stigmatized topics, and participants, they feel shy, they feel embarrassed a bit, or they feel like they might say something and then feel judged by it if they speak in front of the opposite sex. But especially at the community level in rural areas, so separating those sessions help ease the discomfort and
1: I
0: it
1: see.
0: allows people to speak more freely and ask honest questions and share personal experiences without fear. So facilitators are also matched to the group. So men facilitating men, women facilitating women, which strengthens again that relatability, that trust, that connection. And these spaces, they can be quite, people can become very vulnerable, more so than they've ever been with their own partners. So confidentiality, safety, and respect are really the root of it all. And separating groups creates that environment for open and meaningful dialogue.
1: And when it comes to men, how do you talk to them about condoms and preventing STIs?
0: Again, the starting point is the same. Always, you create a safe space, you create a respectful space, because if you don't, that space doesn't feel safe or respectful. People don't want to open up, men and women. So, whether that's men or mixed groups, it's really important to have that safe and open, respectful space. And it only works when the facilitator themselves as well, they're non-judgmental, they're grounded in trust, they're also, relatable. So men feel more comfortable in sharing their experiences, their concerns, their beliefs, or even asking questions. So a key approach when talking to men is about framing condom use through communal care, which strongly resonates with the way Pacific communities are based. We have a current HIV campaign right now called For Them. So it's our For Them HIV campaign, which emphasizes that protecting your sexual health is not just an individual responsibility. It's about protecting your partner. It's about protecting your family. It's about protecting your wider community. So using condoms and getting tested becomes an act of care for them and not just for yourself. So from there, the conversation connects like practical prevention with real life realities, and condoms are explained as a simple but effective barrier that prevents the transmission of STIs, and it helps keep both the individual and their partners and the community safe. So rather stopping at information, it's also important to unpack why some men don't use condoms consistently. And again, going back to that conversation we had earlier about pleasure. So some common barriers that do come up are like cost or limited access, the perspectives around that it reduces pleasure, and lack of knowledge about options or lubrication as well. So instead of dismissing these concerns, the discussion focuses on the solution. For example, they can access free condoms at our member associations on the ground, introducing them to lubricants and providing lubricants, and exploring different types of condoms that can enhance sensation as well.
1: And is the same approach made towards women as well, especially about negotiating condom use with men?
0: Yes, in terms of having a safe environment, and definitely yes, in terms of exploring the why. But you use that word negotiate, right? And that word is so frustrating because women shouldn't have to bargain for their own safety. And but that's the reality of many Pacific women that they face. So the approach is both about empowering women now and shifting responsibility to men. So men, in terms of them having the power in the community, and in families, that's why their approach is mostly like, encouraging the safe space, because they also don't like to talk about their feelings. But for women, it's about empowering them as well as engaging more men. So with women, we start from a rights-based place, going back to our pleasure principles about rights first. Your body is yours. That means you have the right to safety. You have the right to consent. You have the right to protection. You have the right to say no. So we support this by building confidence and giving practical information about how they can use these in conversations, like expressing readiness about I want a baby right now, or I think we should both be protected from STIs because of the rising HIV rates. So at the same time, we make it clear that the burden is not only on women alone. Change comes from working with men as well and helping them understand that condom use is a shared responsibility, and reinforcing that women's bodily autonomy must be respected in all relationships, including marriages as well. So supporting women isn't just, it's not about negotiating, it's about empowering their voices, their choices, equipping them with information, reforming laws, and engaging men to change these attitudes and behaviors that stigmatize women and take away their choices.

0: as well.
1: That was Jessica Work from the International Planned Parenthood Federation in Fiji. It's so inspiring to hear a young person pushing back on the taboo around sex and opening up honest conversations about pleasure, too. I hope this episode has given you some ideas and maybe a few tools to think about, especially if you're sexually active and particularly if you're in non-monogamous relationships. Protecting yourself matters. Wearing a condom matters, especially with HIV rates increasing the way they are across the Pacific. Thank you to my guests today, Jessica Work, Dolores DeVesey, and Sarah, who shared her story with us anonymously. Sisters Let's Talk is presented by me, Natasha Metten. Our supervising producer is Kim Lester. Our executive producer is Faleanga Fulu Inga Stunzna. Sisters Let's Talk is an ABC Radio Australia production. We acknowledge the Yagara, Turrbal and Darumbal peoples on whose land this program is produced. Emtasol na lukimu next time.

0: Join me, Rick Howe, on Island Music for the finest in ska, rocksteady, roots reggae, dub and sizzling dancehall, and all the hottest releases from around the Pacific.
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0: parties, Conservative and Labour, utterly dominating British politics for the last 100 years. That would appear to be over. And what we can really see from these results is essentially a very angry and unhappy country where people, whether they're fed up about living standards, fed up about the way the political system works, they're expressing that anger, that unhappiness by deserting the two parties who they blame for the status quo and branching out and trying other parties of the populist left and the populist right.
1: The federal government is pumping an extra $387 million into the CSIRO in a bid to boost medical research, pandemic preparedness and advanced technology development. The funding announced today is in addition to the $278 million announced last year, on top of the agency's existing annual budget of almost $1 billion. An additional $38 million a year will also go towards upgrading the Australian Centre for Disease Preparedness in Geelong. Science Minister Tim Ayres says the investment is about securing Australia's future.
2: We're backing Australian science because Australian science is crucial for our health, for our welfare, for our future prosperity, and for our resilience.
1: Also making news today, Retail Workers Union, the SDA, has accused the government of dragging its feet in response to a rise in violence against staff. A new survey by 50 Acres and YouGov revealed 71% of shoppers had personally experienced or witnessed abuse directed at a retail or fast food worker. National Assistant Secretary Helen Cooney has called on the government to introduce workplace protection orders, which could see repeat offenders barred from stores for up to 12 months. She says more needs to be done to protect workers.
3: It's really important that there be continuous government responses to customer abuse and violence, whether it's grisly customers or machetes. The whole picture is really quite frightening and requires a response.
1: That's the latest ABC News.
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12: Nisambolo Binaka. I'm Josiah Nanunga, based in Fiji.
13: Hi, I'm Fred Hooper, based in Australia, and this is Pacific Prepared.
12: This show aims to interweave traditional knowledge and climate change, helping you to be ready for any disaster through stories and talanoa from the Pacifica.
13: We take all those things and put them together so hopefully you feel more prepared for disasters.
12: This is all done through stories and talanoa. Tala fa matala. Olketa, Talanoa, story from the Pacific. On today's show, as World Migratory Bird Day approaches, we take a closer look at the journeys of migratory birds and why protecting their habitats matters.
13: And it's difficult to explain the impacts of climate change if you're not really living it. But what if all of a sudden you had no food? We'll explore that later.
12: That's all coming up. This is Pacific Prepared.
14: Disaster is part of our life, and recovering is also part of our life.
15: 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That's how we are.
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13: That sound you can hear is an animal that's been making this same trip for thousands of years. Probably even back to the dinosaurs, so maybe around 73 million years.
12: In some cases, this trip is thousands of kilometres, and there's a lot of different reasons that it happens.
13: Migratory birds move all over the world, and us humans, well, we've noticed this too, and we've learned from birds. We can't fly, but we have wondered why different birds go to different places at different times.
12: Let's take a listen to an interview or a talanoa I had with

0: a senior ranger at the Singantoka Sand Dunes National Park who shared his experience about his work, not only being a tour guide for tourists, but also managing and safeguarding the vast forest in the area that is also a habitat for a number of bird species in Singatoka. Let's take a listen.
1: I think that's something really amazing about birds, and I think I've learned a lot from those these past years.
0: I'm here at the Singatoka Sand Dunes National Park on the western side of mainland Viti Levu in Fiji, a place known for its unique mix of sand dunes, forest, and rich archaeological history. It's also an important habitat for wildlife, including birds that migrate across the Pacific and in Fiji as well. Joining me now is one of the rangers here at the Singatoka Sand Dunes National Park, who also keeps an eye on the bird life that passes through this area. Veremi, thank you so much for joining us. Can you start by telling us about your role here at the Singatoka Sand Dunes National Park, and just an overview or background about how the area, or what do you do on a daily basis?
1: Thank you, Joe. First of all, my name is Iveremi Rongira, and I'm working as a senior ranger, visitor, and maintenance here at the park. And apart from my role as a. So I have been here since 2008, started off as a volunteer ranger, and now as a senior ranger at this point in time. And apart from my role, I also conduct a bird watching activity here at the National Park. And we've recorded somewhere around less than 30 species of birds here at the National Park. These include endemic birds, which only found in Fiji, and also some few introduced bird species that we have here at the National Park.
0: Why do birds migrate? Why do they move?
1: Okay, thank you for that question. Why do they migrate to other places? I believe there are reasons why they migrate to other places. One of them is because of deforestation. Here at the National Park, we've also faced issues like, grass fires here at the National Park, and sometimes these grass fires, it all end up to the forest area, where these birds have been, they consider as their habitat, and this is one of the reason some of these birds, which we haven't seen them for a while now. They lived at the sand dunes. They've been living here, but they have moved. I believe that's one of the reasons birds have moved to other parts of, and also because of we noticed that, as you may notice now, there's a lot of there's more than 10,000 plus fruit bats, or the Pacific flying fox, here at the national parks, and they sort of like have their territory on the Mahogany Forest area, which is one of the area here at the National Park. And I believe this is maybe one of the reason, some of these birds have migrated to other places around Fiji or out of Fiji. And this is the second reason why, and also competitions of food. The Singatoka Sand Dunes National Park doesn't have a lot of forest area for birds, but I believe these are some of the reasons some of these birds have left and moved to other parts of Fiji or out of Fiji. So those are some of the reasons, I think.
0: Yeah, you've been with the organization, or here at working at the park, for years now. Can you also shed light if you've also engaged or involved yourself in

0: some of the work outside Fiji. Example, in other parts of the Pacific.
1: Thank you. Okay, talking about birds, apart from doing bird watching here at the National Park, I also do bird watching outside of the park. And I've noticed some of the difference where birds that you don't normally see here at the National Park are outside of the park as well, because of the different forest area, which is outside of the park, especially in native forest area, towards Suva, Namosi, even around Ambatha area, where you can actually see majority of the birds that we have in Fiji. And those are some of the places that I have visited, and I've noticed the difference. Because of the forest cover, they're still intact, and also not a lot of people access that area, or due to or because of fire or anything like that.
0: So it's hardly disturbed.
1: It's hardly disturbed. So most of these forests, I believe this is one of the area that you can visit a lot for bird watching and other activities. Thank you.
0: If you've just joined us, you're listening to Pacific Prepared, and I'm with Ibrahimi Rongwera, the senior ranger here at the Sinatoka Sand Dunes National Park. Mr. Rongwera, what is it about birds that keeps you motivated in your role, or that continue to inspire you to come to work daily, coming early in the morning, and sometimes leaving late as well?
1: You know, one of the great lessons I learned about birds is if you really want to know about birds or hear them, you know, it teaches you. There's a lesson which is teaches you a lot. It's about to be patient, because you can just be sitting there for just 1 minute and expect the birds to come to you. But this is one of the lessons that I learned is to be patient. And they'll be there. That's one of the lessons that I learned about birds. And also, if you wake up early morning, that's the first call that you will hear when you wake up in the morning, especially hearing bird calls. And it gives you, and sometimes it gives, for myself, my experiences, it makes me happy when I hear bird calls every morning. And even now, I can just hear the birds, and then I'll know which bird species is calling on that particular morning or any days. Yes.
0: Very interesting, and it's also like an alarm for some of us in Fiji and the Pacific. Birds calling, it's like a wake-up call as well, that okay, it's time to wake up and get ready as a person is about to kick-start another day of work or even school. Pacific Prepared, we also interweave traditional knowledge into some of the environmental issues that we are grappling with at present. And also, I understand from my experience that birds are also an indicator or a sign, shows some signs that, okay, a bad weather is approaching, for example. And these are some of the knowledge that were valued by our elders over the past decades or past years. From your own perspective, Iberemi, what role does migration play in traditional knowledge for people in Fiji and other Pacific countries?
1: Thank you. In regarding, because we've noticed there was a change in the number of. This is one example is. It is about the Pacific flying fox. Before Cyclone Winston, that really hit Fiji badly, we've noticed an increase in the number of Pacific flying fox here at the National Park. Before Cyclone Winston came into Fiji, the number of birds here increased from just 200 plus birds. Now it's more than 10,000 plus fruit bats, mainly the Pacific flying fox. So we've noticed one thing I noticed that they're good biological indicators. So they can sense if this particular area is going to be affected or not affected. So we've noticed the changes during before Cyclone Winston hit Fiji, and the number of birds here at the National Park, it actually grew from that. So that was a massive change that we've noticed here at the National Park. And even though some of those birds left the National Park, but the fruit bats, there was a lot of them that migrated to the National Park because of those reasons. And I think that's something really amazing about birds. And I think I've learned a lot from those these past years.
0: So there you go, ladies and gentlemen. And so if you happen to visit Singatoka in the western side of mainland Vitiligo in Fiji, be sure to drop by at the Singatoka Sandy National Park and come and look for Iwerimi Rongoira. As you've just alluded or stated a while ago, that he stands ready to render his support and his assistance if you are interested in birds, how they live daily, and this entire migration process. And that was Mr. Iwerimi Rongoira, the senior ranger here at the Singatoka Sand Dunes National Park in Fiji, sharing his experience about birds, migration, and interweaving traditional knowledge into this concept or the process about birds' migration, as well as how it indicates weather for us traditional communities right across the Pacific. Mr. Iwerimi, thank you so much for your time, Vinakalevu, and happy World Migratory Bird Day in advance.
1: Vinaka.
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0: For people who can't see the direct impacts of climate change, it can be hard to explain exactly what's happening on the ground.
5: Maybe it's too far away, or maybe they just can't relate. Whatever the reason, it's always hard to get that message across to some people.
0: And we were wondering, what if you had no food? If food disappeared, would that make the message of climate change more urgent?
5: This is what's happening in some places across the Pacific. Food security is an issue, and food is under threat from rising sea levels. It's a real thing.
0: Pacific Prepared reporter Ben Kedoga has his story from Papua New Guinea.
6: During my time as a world councillor, I got involved with so much of world planning. We did design in our world plans, and I also had to assist my world recorder going through helping him along with the data collection about the for the world. And I helped him a lot. We went as far as going through the cross-cutting issue. We went through a lot of data collection, and we came as far as documenting the world plans here. We had to come across the thing about the cross-cutting issues. That's the main important thing that we normally add in together with the other project, and we went through. One of the cross-cutting issues, very important one that we are all facing, especially those ones out on the islands, is the climate change effect. Climate change is the number one cross-cutting issue that we all are facing. And it needs a lot of sort of commitment given, especially to the world councillors and the village leaders, and also the world reporters. And because it's a sensitive issue, and we need to go and identify the areas where the climate change has affected them so much. And there is more of it, but this is as far as we went to, and we are still working along with it. I've seen a lot of it. We're actually now in the process of marking making the

0: The boundary from previously where the offshore line is up to the area today that has been eaten away. It's about, we have seen that the marking that we have pegged is gone as far as 5 meters in. 5 meters in. The level of high water rise is several inches up. And so it keeps going in and then digging away those, the offshore lining. My village, most of my graveyards, our ancestral graveyards, will be washed away. We're going to be relocating the original graveyards to a newly erected graveyard, and that is shameful. Under the customary laws, it's so shameful. And we won't have enough water, drinking water, to take all the year long. And some of those areas, the sacred areas that we think, or maybe most of those offshore areas there, where we establish our schools, primary schools, and now they're going to be expanded after 10 years or so. These schools should be expanding, but if they're expanding and the water is rising in and then moving us, we'll keep moving, and this is not good now.
1: Nature has its own way of balancing things, but when we have issues like climate change affecting the normal balance of things, it shows out in a way where it affects people's life in a very negative way, for that matter. But our people are resilient people. They do their own activities to sustain themselves, to adapt to the current changes. Huh? But they will need support. So have you, in your capacity as a former ward member and also as a community leader and elder of a community, have you brought this particular concern to relevant authorities, probably at the local level, government level, and also at the district, and elevate it up to the provincial level?
0: In our ward plans, we put in this as one of the main important cross-cutting issues. I feel that what we are doing from our perspective side as being elders of our communities, and we have a sympathy for our people facing this. And I think more needs to be done. We need to see the authorities, and the authorities that perspective authorities that we see need to be very, very sort of serious to listen in to us and whatever our views are and whatever our cries are for our people. They need to see and feel and think the way we think too, as this is genuine and something must be done for our people. If we are submitting some kind of documentation and all these ones here asking for assistance, they need to also be positive, think positive towards our submissions.
2: Thanks to Pacific Prepared reporter Ben Kedoga for filing the Talanoa from Papua New Guinea.
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2: And that's a wrap to another episode of Pacific Prepared. Thank you so much, Winaka Pakalebu, for always looking forward to our content every Friday morning or every week. And as I've alluded to or highlighted before, that we managed to educate ourselves this week, especially with birds' movement, Fred.
10: Absolutely, we did, Joe, again. Thank you so much for that story, and it was great to hear you out in the field from Singatoka, as we can still see you there at the moment, actually, sort of just basking in your morning office.
2: I always love

0: of being out in the field.
1: Vinakavakalevu, Takiotumas, Malopito,
0: Yeah.
1: Fafatailava. I've got a few covered there.
0: Fafatai Yeah, and yeah, Fafatai, yeah. And Malo'opitu, that's from Tonga.
1: Yep, perfect.
0: Yeah, that's so far. Thank you, Tomas. And yeah, I'll talk to you again next week, Fred. Until then, stay safe, stay warm, stay dry, and Nisa Mothemanda.
1: Thank you so much, Joe Vinaka.
2: Pacific Prepared.
1: This show was made on the lands of the peoples of Stony Creek Nation in Lutruwita, Tasmania. Also the people of the Vanua Uviti. Pacific Prepared is supported with funding from the Australian Government's Department of Foreign Affairs and Trade. Any views expressed do not necessarily represent those of the Australian Government. It's produced and distributed in partnership with Radio Australia and networks across the Pacific, including Radio New Zealand Pacific, National Broadcasting Corporation of Papua New Guinea, Palau Wave Radio, Fijian Broadcasting Corporation, Samoa National Radio 2AP, Solomon Islands Broadcasting Corporation, and Tonga Broadcasting Commission. My name's Fred Hooper, and thanks to my co-host in Fiji, Josina Nunga. Please share any information you've learned today, and stay safe. This has been Pacific Prepared.

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0: Don't miss a minute of the NRL in 2026.
1: It's game on, baby! This is remarkable footy.
0: With Andrew Moore and the best team in the business.
1: What a performance. What a game. What a team.
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3: How well do you know your family tree? For some Pacific families, our knowledge goes back centuries. Knowing our family shapes who we are. For many, family connections have been disrupted. Colonization, migration, and urbanization scattered communities and broke ties to ancestral lands. Social media, family reunions, apps, and DNA tools are giving people the chance to reconnect, to rediscover the names, stories, and places that link them to their past. So, how do we navigate this? In the rush to digitize and modernize, what are we preserving and what are we losing? I'm Afamasanga Seyuli Salamasina Van Rijke, and this is Culture Compass, an exploration of survival, revival, and connection throughout the Pacific. Miyamoto Jensen wants genealogy to feel alive and exciting. Her father is from American Samoa, and her mother is Kanaka Maoli. She's been tracing her own family roots and shares what she learns through her social media platform, The Polynesian Genealogist. She was the first Pacific Islander to graduate in family history from Brigham Young University. Now she works at the university as a digital preservation specialist, helping others connect. For Miyamoto, tracing the past is about shaping the future and inspiring others to be better ancestors.
4: In my experience and in my family, knowledge can be lost so quickly, and I believe within a generation. So for example, in Hawaii, our mother tongue is Ololo Hawaii, which is Hawaiian. And my great-grandparents, who were both full-blooded Hawaiian, spoke fluent Hawaiian. But they were living during a time when our culture, including our language and our practices like hula, were under threat. It was illegal to speak our mother tongue. And because of that, they spoke native Hawaiian to each other behind closed doors, but never taught their children. And within a generation, my grandma never knew how to speak fluent Hawaiian. My mom didn't either. And unfortunately, that was also passed down to me. And so that knowledge of knowing and remembering our native

0: language was lost very quickly. And I think that's why, as a young child, I took that very seriously, asking questions and trying to find out the stories of who we were. Because I saw the old folks going one by one away from my family as they pass away, and hearing a lot of lament from people around me, like, I wish I asked her this, I wish I talked about this, or I wish we would have had more moments together to understand this more about our family. And so from that, I think that's where my curiosity has just gotten so much stronger as a child, and even more so now, not to be afraid of asking those questions.
1: You've been sharing tips and insights on social media through the Polynesian Genealogist, making genealogy exciting and accessible. What inspired you to start it, and what has it meant to you personally?
0: What I wanted to do was come into this space and be like, you know what? This is literally for anybody. And in fact, the younger we start, the better, because I love just telling people that almost anything you do is family history work. So it doesn't have to be just looking through microfilm or digging through records. It can be literally anything. If you're making food from what you remember growing up, that's family history. If you sew something that your grandma taught you how to, that's family history. You going on vacation to your homeland, connecting that way, that's family history. You trying to remember your native language, that's family history.
1: And for someone starting their own genealogy research, what are your top tips?
0: One of the first things I love telling people is, first, let's figure out what you really want to know. Ask yourself, what are specific things about your family you want to understand?

0: Second step, talk to your family. Family history is meant to be a family affair, right? Because it's involved with more than just you. It's a bunch of people. So if you can, if you have access to your family, talk to your family. Ask them these questions like, hey, I heard this story. Can you clarify this? Or do you know where else I can look? Do you have records on our family like this? Go to your local archives and libraries. If you can't in person, look it up online. One resource that I love to tell people about is familysearch.org. It is a free genealogy website run by The Church of Jesus Christ of Latter-day Saints. You don't have to be a member of the faith to have an account. And in fact, especially for our Pacifica people, they have a giant collection of records of our ancestors in there. And if they don't have the specific records, they have research guides, which are basically just a write-out of where to look for certain records. And they have links to all these cool websites like the National Archives. Check them out, or your local libraries.
1: Were there any specific methods or resources that were game changers for you?
0: Our people in the Pacific, we love to talk, right? And that is, I would say, ancestral. We love to speak to one another. I had to learn how to shift my mentality from, yeah, you can look in the paper records, but remember, talk to the people, connect with them, whether that be through meeting face-to-face, on the phone calls, you know, talking to people on the street, around the villages, or even looking for oral genealogy records. So that's kind of a mix of both, right? It's recorded, but it's also an orally spoken record. And so there's a collection on Family Search called the Cole Jensen Collection. I have no relation to this Jensen person in the collection, but they traveled throughout the Pacific and gathered a lot of oral genealogies. And what's been amazing is finding that collection, pointing people to it because they have the scanned documents of pedigree charts from the interviews, but they also have the audio recording that you can listen to. And I've found ancestors for people who they've never heard their voices before in this life, but they got to hear them for the first time and openly wept, saying like, this is who I'm named after. I never thought I'd hear their voice ever before.
1: We're seeing new ways to track ancestry, like through apps, social media, Facebook groups, digital archives, and library resources.

0: big fan of the resources that they have, more so because it's free and easily accessible as long as you have Wi-Fi. I also love Ancestry.com. They are a wonderful repository as well for Pacifica research. They have a lot of strong connections with repositories in Australia, New Zealand, you name it, all over Pacifica. You can have a personal family tree that is searchable. They also have connections to DNA as well, where a lot of people can find connections to their genetic relatives. And then, of course, shout out to libraries, because they are the pillar of society and they have not only great books there, but they can also house unique items like an archive does. Again, government repositories like the National Archives and local churches as well. I'm a big fan about all these places just because it's making research a lot more easier, a lot more accessible, and a lot more relatable for people.
1: DNA testing platforms promise to reveal connections we never knew existed. But it also raises questions about privacy, accuracy, and how much a test can really tell us about our culture and identity. So should we be putting our trust in a DNA testing website? Elena Fallafowler has spent the last few years exploring these different options. She traced her own Maori heritage using Ancestry.com and 23andMe, and now helps others navigate their journeys.
2: I was starting to put online the genealogy research of my mom and her cousins because they had passed away some time before. And I had all this research that they'd done. I had all these photographs. My mom had been involved in organizing a family reunion not long before she passed away. And the main cousin who'd been organizing that had also passed away. And so a whole lot of information and photographs hadn't been returned back to the families who had submitted them for the family reunion. So it started with that, wanting to try and connect and be able to provide that information for people who may have become disconnected from it all. I didn't know where the families were anymore. We'd lost touch with the passing of my mom. But, you know, before the internet, before people were better connected, that started with that. And then I learned about how you could do DNA testing as well. And I was interested particularly to learn more about my father's side. I never knew my dad.

0: Māori cousins. So my mum is Māori through her mum. So that was a surprise. So that was the second world that opened up, and we messaged some of our DNA matches to try and understand, you know, what were we seeing? And somebody suggested to join the Polynesian DNA Facebook group and to look at the work of the Filipino Hawaiian genealogist, Palani Mondoy, who is based in the mainland US, but who grew up in Hawaii, and to learn about endogamy. So endogamy is a term that refers to having children within a sort of small community. So that set us off on a whole new learning journey and understanding all about how, because of the different waves of migration across the Pacific, that fairly small numbers of people were traveling and typically already related to each other. And so we're all interconnected back to a relatively small number of ancestors, both in terms of those who came to Aotearoa New Zealand and then also back in Hawaii before the waka traveled throughout the Pacific. And so in terms of Hawaii, what's commonly understood as the Hawaii zone is probably that area of present-day French Polynesia and the Cook Islands, that the waka that came south to Aotearoa and east out to Rapa Nui and north to Hawaii. Our shared ancestors were in those islands, and then that's around about 1,000 years ago, and then 1,000 years ago before that were in Samoa and Tonga. So we see in our DNA test results hundreds of thousands of DNA matches to our whānau throughout the Pacific. And the way that the DNA companies assess how closely you're likely to be related to your DNA matches, it doesn't work so well for us who come from smaller isolated communities, because we're related in many different ways and we can show as if we're more recently related to each other than what we actually are.
1: DNA testing sites like Ancestry.com, 23andMe and MyHeritage have become popular in Pacific communities. What are the real benefits for families in using these tools?
0: The DNA test results can answer some questions, but there's lots of questions they'll never be able to answer. And they can reveal a lot of unexpected information. And I think it's really important to, if you can, go in well-informed and knowing that you may get surprise results, but there's also the amazing potential to learn so much about your family that you didn't know.
1: On the flip side, what are the biggest risks or drawbacks you've noticed with these DNA services? Is there anything our communities need to be careful of?
0: So part of what you receive in your results along with your DNA match list are also your ethnicity estimate. And so with the DNA match list, you do have to be aware about that history of endogamy and how it can really confound the DNA testing company's analysis and make us look like we're more recently related to people than what we are. So you need to be quite careful and know that you can't use the standard research methodology, which you have family lines which aren't related at all to each other. And then ethnicity estimates. These are just estimates. And for the Pacific, there are some challenges. Currently, Ancestry is trying to separate out Eastern Polynesia. And so they give you a percentage of Hawaii and or a percentage of New Zealand Māori. So the problem is that these two groups have very similar DNA and can't easily be separated. And if you're from Cook Islands, French Polynesia, Rapa Nui, there's no reference group for that ethnicity estimate. So you'll just be given a percentage of Hawaii or New Zealand Māori, even though you have possibly no ancestors from the region. And actually, really, if anything, Central Polynesia, Eastern Polynesia is where those are the lineages that stayed in place. And so it can be very misleading if you don't already know that this is how the ethnicity estimates are worked out. It's like a best fit model. When they say you're a percentage from this region, what they're saying is a percentage of your DNA is most similar to the people who they have in that current reference group for that region. And I mean, that also is a real issue, talking about percentages, because of the history of colonization and the history of, you know, blood quantum and all those kinds of things. So this is something that can be very unsettling, to have to use this terminology and see your ancestry depicted in that way. You know, the companies are always trying to update their results. And for 23andMe, they don't have a Polynesian reference group at all. So if you test there, what you'll get is a percentage of what they call Filipino and Austronesian DNA, and also

0: the percentage of melanation DNA. It can be very confusing, particularly for people who don't already know their genealogy. A lot of people who tested are adopted, and so we have people coming and asking for help, saying, I thought I was told I was Māori, but I've got my results, and they're thinking they're now from Samoa, for example, because of how the DNA testing companies are reporting the results.
1: Is there any way these sites could be harmful?
0: There are definitely risks. When we give our DNA sample, they're only getting us as a very small part of the DNA. They are able to see who else we match in the database. They are able to see, depending on the permission you've given DNA testing companies, some of them ask, do you want to participate in research? There's two databases, GEDmatch and Family Tree DNA, which you can test directly at Family Tree DNA. But GEDmatch is somewhere you don't test, but it's just a database for uploading to. Those two databases are used by the US, the American law enforcement, plus law enforcement agencies around the world. So there is an option at Family Tree DNA to opt out. You can upload to Family Tree DNA, but choose to not be part of that matching database with forensic samples. So that could be from unidentified remains or crime scenes. So there's definite risks around there. Do you want your DNA to be used to help identify perpetrators of crime or victims of crime? Some people do want to help with that research and other people don't. You know, some people test and find out, for example, that they're not Māori or they're not from Samoa. Typically people who are adopted, or there's been, maybe they weren't adopted, but a parent or grandparent or great-grandparent might have been adopted, and so there's been a loss of knowledge, but they may have heard stories. And so that can be very unsettling for people's identity, and so yeah, that's something else to be aware of.
1: For someone like myself, you're curious about starting with DNA testing, what advice would you give before taking that leap?
0: I think to really think about what the results can reveal, and if it is a responsibility that we take as we DNA test, we are sharing information. You know, when we share our DNA, it's not just our DNA, it's also our whānau's DNA. And so that brings with it a responsibility. We may have surprise results, so then we're going to have to consider how we're going to convey that information to other family members. How do we balance, you know, protecting our whānau and our whakapapa and that knowledge, and also entering into the collaborative spirit of DNA testing? There are ways to sort of just put your toe in the water. For example, you could do a DNA test but not link any family tree with it and use a pseudonym or a made-up name, and you can receive your results and then just digest that information and see how you feel about it, see what it's revealed to you. And then if you feel more comfortable, then in time you can put up your real name, you can link a family tree to your results so that your DNA matches can more clearly understand.

0: came up often?
1: Yeah, we had oral stories. We also had little artifacts and things that we didn't think of at the time, you know, like armbands and woven artifacts that obviously my grandfather or grandparents had bought across and had been kept in the, within the family, whether it was my parents or their siblings. My Aboriginal grandmother, we had some land just outside of Bundaberg, and her and my grandfather both lived there. And they used to bring in a lot of single, you know, knee vans or single, you know, like I say South Sea Islanders, but they weren't because they were the first sort of men that were brought across. So we knew and heard stories about these men being there, and we often wondered why would they take in these men and help them and house them or protect them. And so realising after a long time afterwards that they were all connected and they were all somehow family and they knew each other and all supported each other.
0: How did it feel when you made the trip back to Vanuatu and connected with those families?
1: Yeah, it was amazing. I think the biggest thing that struck was the similarities. So we've very similar features, and I always call it the sliding door moment, where it was my grandfather came. If he didn't come here, I would be living in the village in that life. And so whilst it was tragic that that happened, and I think that's how they instilled it in us from the grandparents to our parents, is you've got an opportunity now to do whatever you want to do. And for me, it was give back and try and help and you bridge that gap to say, well, out of a tragedy, we got something great, and that's the ability to come back and help.
0: And what a big gap it was for you to fill when you went across.
1: Yeah, it was. I'm getting upset.
0: I know.
1: No, it was lovely. I think what made it really special is the first Vanuatu chief or the chief's council is a relative, so that confirmation from someone so senior in the country just confirmed everything for us. And then they helped with our connections to family and, yeah, just reestablished us being over there. Yeah, it was awesome.
0: It's like discovering a whole new world.
1: It was.
0: When you're piecing all this together, what are some of the most useful tools you point people to?
1: Your elders, and record your stories and just the little things that I just remember sitting down with my mum's older brother, and he sat down and started telling his stories, and he rings up a cousin of the same generation of his, obviously, and then they record. And so just this whole getting them to remember and recall all these stories. And back then I'm writing down. Now, like these days, you've got the ability to record and things like that. So just utilise as much of that history as you can. There's a lot of records out there. It's just getting through all those records as well. And I think as the years have gone by, our community have found the resources. And so it's just sort of guiding people and supporting them.
0: Has the advice you offer led to many successful reconnections?
1: There was one that stood out quite early on. It was a family from here, and they shared a story that they were told when they were kids. So all they said was, this story about this white eel. We sort of know what island we're from, but we just can't pinpoint the family. I think a couple of months later that year we went to Santo and were lucky enough that my cousin's wife was actually from that island. So we said, do you know anyone that knows the story? And she said, absolutely. To next day we met this couple in the park that retold the entire story and said that story is our story.
0: It's quite a lot to take in actually when you start off. But technology has evolved a lot since you started Blackbird International. How has it opened new or innovative ways to help people reconnect with their roots?
1: It's everything from, you know, the access to all the information online, internet, Facebook, social media is connecting people. But we want to take it a little bit further and see how we can help bring together all the information that people have. Yeah, we did a finding family. First, it was a soccer tournament, and this was quite a few years ago, but that sort of started the whole youth sort of journey for me on both sides. And that was on Ambrum Island. And we had families come from Malakula, from all over Ambrum. It was a cyclone, and people still managed to come in. They walked across the ash fields of the volcano from

0: the northern parts of Amrum just to come in, because we were also doing the family reconnection. So we were sitting down and trying to help families from over there. Let us know who you've lost, or what stories you have so we can take them back. And there were so many young people that were sitting around at that time who were just wanting to learn more on that side. And then also when we came back, you know, we had young people there saying, oh, we want to come over and do that.
1: When people were being taken from Vanuatu, those stories have kept coming down the generations until now. And now you've gone back and they found you, or you've found them through your stories.
0: Yeah, absolutely.
1: Which is really amazing. Yeah.
0: Yeah. And I think that is how we describe our connection, is through the salt water. We do outrigger canoeing. And so we talk about the journeys and we talk about that connection through salt water and the vessels that keep us connected. We're looking at, and we continue to talk to people like Google and things like that about a mapping exercise and how, what that looks like. And when you overlay a map of Amrum, and you can have the tourist spots, but imagine being able to overlay that with your own stories and your connectivity, and that's for you and your family to have. And if you've got an elder that can't travel, at least you can take them there, you know, those sorts of things.
1: Genealogy isn't one size fits all. Some trace through stories, some through DNA or digital tools. Whatever your path, every connection counts. Keep asking, keep digging, and keep your family history alive, because your ancestors' stories are part of who you are. This is Culture Compass on ABC Radio Australia. 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And our ABC Radio Australia executive producer is Falyangafulu Inga Stunsner. From Deadset Studios, our producer is Lucy McAfee. And our supervising producer is Kim Lester. Sound design is by Nick McCorriston. This episode was produced on the lands of the Turrbal and Jagera people. We pay respect to their elders, past and present.
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4: ABC News, I'm Carrie Worthington. Liberal Party leader Angus Taylor says he'll continue fighting for a Liberal Party win in the Farrer by-election, but has stopped short of saying he's confident of a win. Voters in the southern New South Wales electorate will today decide on a replacement for former Liberal Party leader Susan Lee, who held the seat for 25 years. Despite being a safe coalition seat for more than 70 years, One Nation candidate David Farley is considered the front-runner. Mr. Taylor, who faces the first test of his leadership in New South Wales today, says he'll keep campaigning with Liberal candidate Ray Sabatowski until the polls close.
5: We're going to be fighting hard till 6 o'clock. I said right from the start, this has been a big mountain to climb with a long-term local member who of course, has left. But Ray, say, is an absolutely brilliant candidate.
4: Meanwhile, Ms. Potowski has defended Susan Lee's legacy.
6: There's a lot of rhetoric going around that this seat has been neglected for 25 years, and I just inherently disagree with that. In the last 5 years, noting that Susan was in opposition for four of those years, we've had over $500 million of infrastructure invested into this region. So I'm going to take the foundation that Susan has given me, and I'm going to build on that.
4: Efforts to end the war between the US and Iran appear to have stalled as the two sides continue to trade fire in the Gulf, Ali Crew reports.
7: On his way to a dinner in Sterling, Virginia, US President Donald Trump told reporters he expects to hear from Tehran on his administration's proposal to end hostilities imminently. Overnight, the US military said it had struck two empty Iranian-flagged oil tankers, which it accused of violating its ongoing naval blockade of the Strait of Hormuz. In response, Iran's Foreign Minister Abbas Araghchi has accused Washington of endangering ongoing peace talks. Meanwhile, the US Treasury has slapped sanctions on 10 individuals and companies, including several in China and Hong Kong, for allegedly aiding Iran's war efforts.
4: Federal Government Minister Chris Bowen says the full force of the law applied to the three women with links to ISIS who returned to Australia this week with their children. Three women were arrested when they landed in Australia on Thursday night, two at Melbourne Airport for alleged enslavement offences and one at Sydney for alleged terrorist-related offences. They all remain before the courts. Mr Bowen says the law enforcement response assures the safety of the Australian community.
8: No sympathy for people who've gone to the Middle East to work with ISIS. Sympathy for the children, but no sympathy for adults who made a decision to go and participate in one of the most evil regimes in the history of the world. And they should be dealt with the full force of Australian law, and they have been. And I think that's what Australians can get reassurance from.
4: Prime Minister Anthony Albanese has addressed a crowd at Melbourne's Royal Exhibition Building to mark the 125th anniversary of the opening of Australia's first federal parliament. More than 12,000 people packed into the building in 1901 for the official opening by the Duke of Cornwall and York, who would later become King George V of England. Mr Albanese says today the nation continues to learn from the values of the first parliament.
9: We have held on to the oldest and most Australian aspiration of them all, giving those who come after us a better life with greater opportunity than we enjoy.
4: WA police continue to hold welfare concerns for a Victorian man who was last seen on February the 18th in Armidale in Perth South. Police say Samuel Robert Whitsed is an experienced bushwalker who was last seen heading towards the Bibbulmun track. Senior Sergeant Rob Lewis says there are no suspicious circumstances surrounding Mr Whitsed's disappearance.
10: Nothing suspicious. At this point in time, it's a welfare concern, and we're just concerned for Samuel's welfare. So if he is out there and he does happen to hear this, we'd ask that he reach out to police and just to let us know that he's safe and well.
4: Marine Rescue New South Wales has warned boaters to take care this weekend as they mourn the loss of two volunteers who were responding to a yacht in distress at Ballinda on Monday. Three other crew members suffered serious injuries. Deputy Commissioner Dan Juma says the tragedy has devastated the organisation and the wider community.
11: Marine Rescue and our organisation are reeling. We're in mourning. It is the darkest period in the history of marine rescue, and we're just doing everything we can to provide the support for the Ballina Marine Rescue members, the community. Everyone's heavily impacted across the state.
4: Briefly, Formula One bosses have agreed to engine design changes for the 2027 season that will see cars use less electric power. The changes will allow drivers to focus on more flat-out racing and less energy management. It was a unanimous decision between F1 and the governing body, FIA. ABC News.
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Malawelele and hello Olgeta. Rick Howe here with you on Wurundjeri Woiwurrung land in the Kulin Nation down here in Nam, Melbourne, ready to bring you another edition of Island Music Across the Pacific. And I have been itching all week to play you this one out of Fiji from Carly Tui. It's got block party vibes, it's got G-funk vibes. Tropic Thunder has done wonders on this beat. And Carly Tui, one of the finest singers around, absolutely killing it on this new one called Nalala.

Fiji, Mohelata here with Fethe Buya, and it followed on from another Viti Ones cut featuring Carly Tui on vocals, an absolute stomper in a G-Funk block party R&B style, which Carly just destroys. Nalala, the name of that one, produced by Tropic Thunder and Unique. But we're not leaving Fiji just yet. I'm loving Nikki Beddoe's version of her mother, Leah Osborne's Kakase. Check this out. It's backed by the Overcast Band with Billy T on backing vocals.

sound a Stranger Cole here with Not Guilty, a singer better known as a ska pioneer who started in Jamaica back in the early 60s. But this cut coming much later on when he moved over to Canada and recorded this one for the Park Heights label in the early 80s. And it's just been reissued now thanks to Digikiller Records, along with this cut from the same session, same rhythm, but featuring the mighty Heptones on vocals with Get Up and Chant.

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1: Well, this is Fate and the Town in the Morning, right?

King Yellow Man in a rubber dub style on the swell headed Riddim. Originally coming off the Mr. Yellow Man LP in 1982, but this is a different version of Morning Ride on the swell headed Riddim that you might not have heard before. You're tuned to Island Music Across the Pacific with Rick Howe, and we've got a big link up here between Solomon Islands' Sean Ree and Fiji's Paradise Roots, a new reggae one drop here called Nadina.

hustle every day. 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

0: What's up, ABC Radio Australia listeners? I'm Sosafina Formoli, and I want you to come hang with me for On The Record, your weekly deep dive into the music that moves the Pacific. 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
3: Your destination King Tug's Tudor. With a man called Jamie's at the Control Tower, just to show you every hour. Yeah.
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This is the dub pioneer King Tubby on the mix with the conference version, following on from Jar Stitch with Conference in Waterhouse, which was the suburb that King Tubby's studio was in. Jar Stitch doing a DJ version of the Wayne Jarrett tune Sata, a Stone Cold classic, but a different version from 1975 on the Micron label. And at the top, Iroy with Message from the Top, also from 1975 on Pete Weston's Micron label. My name's Rick Howe. This is Island Music Across the Pacific. And remember to hit me up if you're a Pacific artist that wants to be heard on the program. The email here is islandmusic@abc.net.au. 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

0: Lover, one of my top releases on Island Music last year on the program. A killer reggae tune out of Solomon Islands from Kayla. Following on from Vanessa Kwai with Something About You. But let's hear another one from Kayla. This one's actually featuring Shellon out of Solomon Islands too. This is Tangi Rico.
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1: The new drop from Liz Vamarasi. Suru Suru, produced by Tropic Thunder for Vitsi Ones, by one of Fiji's top vocalists, Liz Vamarasi. My name's Rick Howell. You're tuned to Island Music, and it's time to hit the news. But don't go anywhere, because I'll be back straight after with more Island Music. News up next. 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

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Travel across the Pacific with Afamasanga Sayuli Salamasina von Reiki as she traces the shift from oral traditions to online connections, explores the delicate balance between conservation and cultural practice, and follows the ukulele's journey across the islands. Culture Compass, a journey

Palm City representing on Island Music, Tarvin Tune alongside the Trigger Tongue from Makeo, Sprigger Mech with Breathe, Dream, Hustle, their brand new hip-hop release out of Papua New Guinea. And here's Sprigger Mech going solo, taking it back a few years here with Fire Pikinini.

Yeah, Spriga Mech with Fire Pickaninny, a track from his 2023 Kanaka Messenger album, The 400 Naka. Spriga Mech on Island Music. As we take it to Kingston, Jamaica and slide into Studio One to hear one of the finest vocal duos out of Jamaica, the Wailing Souls, Lloyd Bread McDonald and Winston Pipe Matthews. Taking it back to 1975 here, this is Without You by the Wailing Souls.

One of my favourite vocalists of all time. I'm always talking about Dennis Brown on Island Music, but Freddie McGregor isn't far off the number one spot for me as far as reggae singers go. This rhythm made famous by the Heptones, but Freddie McGregor did a cut afterwards called Come Now Sister, which you're listening to right now, which followed on from the Gladiators, also at Studio One with Serious Thing. And at the top of this Studio One set, the Wailing Souls back in 1975 with Without You. You tuned to Island Music with Rick Howe across the Pacific. And recently I've been playing loads of music by the solo artist Sean Ree. But this was his original group Design, who are still active and still releasing brand new music like this one here. It's called Stay.

That's Talfa with Dina. Her first single since moving to Nam from Fiji. She is originally, of course, a Viti One singer, but we're lucky enough to have her based here in Nam, Melbourne at the moment. And that was her first recording since touching down in Australia, the tune called Dina, following on from Design with Stay. And now we're going to touch down in PNG for everyone tuned in on 101.9 FM. This is Raga CI alongside Metalel Tribe with Mariako. Sun.

Yes, a previously unreleased cut from Bunny Striker Lee's vaults. Vin Gordon on trombone, backed by the Aggravators band with Enforcement, originally recorded back in the late 1970s. And following on from two previously unreleased cuts by Linville Thompson. At the top, you had Ethiopian Girl, an alternate cut to Big Big Girl. And that was followed by Supernatural Love, previously unreleased. Rare reggae music featuring Linville Thompson from Bunny Striker Lee's stable. You're tuned to Island Music Across the Pacific with Rick Howe, where the email is islandmusic@abc.net.au. So hit me up if you're a Pacific artist that wants to be heard. islandmusic@abc.net.au. Remember to also follow the ABC Pacific Facebook page. And if you've missed any episodes of Island Music, you can always head to the Island Music website and listen back to anything you might have missed. This next tune's a collaboration between country reggae artist Maoli, who hails from Hawaii, and he's linking up with the Grammy kid, Kabaka Pyramid, out of Kingston, Jamaica, here in the tune called Clarity. Oh,

0: North side right to Ewan Aiken. He's wrapped up 13 short of halfway, 22 and a half to go. South 24, Cronulla Sutherland nil. Played to Garlick, goes left through hands, Ward away to Tola. And Tavita Totola's put on his back, 8 metres short of halfway. Centre field at the northern end. Plays the ball and they work it to the right. 14 short of halfway. Tackled by Burns, plays it to Garlick, goes left to the left. Boot of Walker. Drills the kick down to Kennedy with a catch, 10 out from his own goal line. He heads up over the 20, then he dummies his way into the chase. And he'll play the footy after the Ewan Aitken tackle with Totola. 28 out from the Cronulla Sutherland line to Trindle. Goes to the right, Stone Street. Centre field to Moani Hiroti. And he's going to be dragged back to 30 out from his own line. Plays it 20 in from the eastern touchline to Hine. Sends it left to Stone Street. He's dumped 14 short of halfway. Gee, there's been some good defence from South Sydney. 20 minutes gone. 20 minutes left, second half. Rabbitohs 24, Sharks nil. Here's a good run up the centre by Fanua Blake to halfway. He plays the ball to Brayley. It goes right through hands away to Kafusi running off Burns. He's caught 37 away. Played on the last, Brayley. Goes left, Trindle. Up she goes. A high kick to the wing of Corsi. And the ball is let bounce. It bounces beautifully to Jai Gray. He's got it. Slips over again. 13 out from his own line. 19 and a half to go. South 24. Cronulla nil. Luke Lewis.
1: Now, just watching the Sharks attack. It's so pedestrian at the moment. There's a crowd plea for a penalty there. But yeah, look, the Sharks, for me, they're all running one out. You can't do anything against South Sydney's defence when you're running one out the way they are at the moment. They've got to go in numbers, have a little bit more shape, and they've got to start to chance their arm a bit. The score, 24-0, with 19 minutes to go, they've got to start playing some football.
0: Lockie Habner comes on for Tavita Totola, who's very good off the bench today. Here's Ewan Aitken, right edge. Caught on halfway by Iro, played on the last to Graham. Goes left to Ward, that beautiful sound effect. Thank you, turnbuckle. A ball being struck by Boot. It's caught by Hiroti on his 10. Returns it over the 20. And who played 22 out from his own line. Cam McInnes back on for the Sharkies. Their sixth interchange is now Wilton. He's dropped to the deck. 29 out from his own goal line. He plays the ball to Trindle. Sends it over. Right back.

0: as Jordan Ricky plays it on the 20. Now Preston Ricky, no relation, down the middle third and stopped midway goal line and halfway. Steps off the mark by a long way and was ordered to go back and play it there as Gajewski, the man who used to make this his home. He's got a few stops on his rugby league caravan journey. Jack Gajewski, 15 from halfway. Now Preston Ricky, cavalcade of stars, miss games as Corey Pakes goes forward up to the 30. So still no Reynolds. Stag suspended. Haas is still weeks away. Corey Jensen long term. Brandon Piakoura still out of the team as the ball goes downfield off the boot of the Bronx at the end of that set. And it's trucked up into the defensive line here. That's a good run from Falalo. Shrugged away from one or two before being stopped about 26 from his own line. Walsh is in that dummy half now there, feeding it one man infield, but no great gain on the carry of Saab. Manly with the ball on their own 30. Walsh back to the left and centre field. Through the hands it goes to Hopewadi and then on to Brooks. A little scooting run, but
1: only 40 behind Terry Evans. And, of course, he came here with a huge boon to take over from Terry Evans, and he's got his opportunity. He scored a try. He's come up with a very valuable 40-20, and Manly 10 metres out. Jake Trbojevic plays it.
0: And Wakeham feeds it. Oh, hold on. Oh. No.
1: False start.
0: Try again. And now they go again. Brooks gets it, gives it on to Paseko with a rumbling set.
1: Had to play the ball, not a tap.
0: Yeah, a tap. Well, plays the...
1: It's wrong,
0: it's a broad term. Yeah, exactly. Trbojevic to the right. That's Jake. Gives it on to the right edge. And Olakau'atu is held up and put down. 10 metres out, 15 in from the right. Wakeham with a sweeping pass the left and centre field. Jake Trbojevic gives it on to Bullimore, who's tackled underneath the black dot, only 8 metres from the goal line. Now Wakeham back to the left through Jake onto Walsh, who steps and straight. Gee, he's playing confidently, Joey Walsh, running the ball. He got taken down there in the tackle. And he's only 7 metres out, back to the right. Jake Trbojevic gives it on to Paseka. Three defenders around him, and the Bronx hold him up. Last play, says referee Sutton. Manly go through Brooks. He will chip towards Saab's wing. Saab gets in behind Carapani, but Mam is there in the nick of time to catch it in the in-goal area. But the penalty goes to Manly. What was that for?
1: Obstruction.
0: So Carapani was deemed to be an obstructor?
1: No, I don't think so. I think there's another player who came in and might have gave a bit of a shove.
0: Let's tune in.
2: Desire.
0: They're calling out Carapani here.
2: He's in front of you. That's a professional foul situation.
0: Well, Carapani's been sent to the sin bin. They love it here at Brookvale. Gibbsy.
1: Well, I think he's a bit unlucky.
0: Hold on,
1: there.
0: Here's Pat Carrigan.
2: He makes a decision to grab him.
1: So what happened?
0: Did he grab Jason Saab on the way through?
1: Yeah, he just put his hands on him. What happened? The kick was a perfectly placed kick from Luke Brooks, and Jason Saab had run past Carapani and got the running.

0: Quentin Hull, John Gibbs and Kiana Takarangi with you. NRL Saturday on ABC Sport. There's 12 minutes played here and it's Manly Warringah. Make it 14 minutes played. Manly Warringah 6, Brisbane 4. Kiana on the touchline. What did you make of that?
1: Yeah, it was a bit unlucky, I thought, but as the ref said, it was a professional foul, so he had to go. But that was a big tackle, I reckon, by Jordan Ricci to just kind of take the momentum off the Manly team who looked destined to score just then.
0: So the Broncos win the scrum deep inside their own territory, and here's this big boy from Palm Beach, Antonio Verhoeven, tackled on the 10-metre line. He's a very tall young man, 19 years of age. They talked a little bit about him being some of the... some of the bartering tools in the Mitch Barnett move to the Warriors, but he's staying in Brisbane.
2: That's the Gold Coast Palm Beach, not the Northern Beaches Palm Beach.
0: That's right. SEQ Palm Beach as Carrigan rolls forward, up over the 20. And Pat Carrigan's pushed back and stopped. Again, deputising as skipper with Adam Reynolds out tonight. Ezra Mann on the left edge. Pops the ball there. Xavier Willison is put down, but Mann got tackled late, and the penalty goes to Brisbane. So this will give the Broncos a free trip downfield at a venue where, as we mentioned in the preview, this was the game last year where everyone thought that the Bronx were no chance of winning the comp.
2: They were
0: round
2: horrible.
0: 13, they got flogged 34-6. But it from that point was the turning point, what turned out to be a premiership winning season.
2: And they had lots of players out, of course, too. They had some real difficulties with injuries last year as well.
0: So they haven't won here since 2010, but they've only played three games here since 2010.
2: Not a big sample.
0: No, but didn't play at all between 2014 and up until last year because Manly brought their home game to Brisbane and kept getting beaten. Well, may they want to play the Broncos here. Kick downfield, finds touch, and now first carry, Preston Ricci, 40 out as Brisbane get to the attacking end of the field. Centre third, and Ben Trbojevic is there along with Bullimore to make the tackle on Gajewski. Now another one.

0: And Manly go 10-4 ahead with a kick to come.
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0: Earlier today, big wins for Newcastle and South Sydney. Welcome back to Brookvale Oval. Quentin Hull is my name, and Manly Warringah lead the Premier's Brisbane by 16 points to 4 at halftime. It's a packed house here. Revolution Foreign had its first hiccup last week against the Panthers, but he's four wins, one loss since being in charge. And overall, this Manly season,

0: Evening nightlifers, I do hope you're doing well on this Saturday night. It has been an historic one, politically speaking, with Pauline Hanson's One Nation Party being elected to its first federal seat, the seat of Farah in New South Wales, previously held by the former opposition leader, Susan Lee. We're going to head to the electorate in just a moment to bring you more. Then we'll settle back into a regular Saturday night kind of vibe on nightlife. Do you know the difference between a hatter and a milliner? You're going to find out shortly when we meet Adelaide's only practicing hatter. I'm going to take you to see some stunning mosaics in Sicily, Italy, for which we can thank the Vikings. Not normally associated with art, are they? But they are in this case. We'll be joined by our art historian, Lorraine Kipiotis. Next hour, two guests in our episode of Conversion tonight, Ian Moss and Troy Cassadaly. They're touring together later this year. They're going to be in studio to talk about their shared love of the blues. Thrill is gone. The thrill is gone away. Now, B.B. King will be among the artists you'll hear next hour with Ian Moss and Troy Cassadaly. The Hard Montage is back in the pop quiz. We'll talk rewilding elephants. And we'll take you to a surprising cemetery in Romania, where a sea of intricate personal carvings and blue decorations greet any visitors. But look, let's head to the electorate of Farah first up tonight, where One Nation's David Farley has comfortably won the Liberal, formerly Liberal seat of Farah following the resignation of Susan Lee. It is a huge moment politically, both for One Nation and for the Coalition, who have lost a seat that they have held since 1949. Here's Pauline Hanson speaking earlier this evening at celebrations for her party's candidate, David Farley.
1: It's not only a win for Farah, it's a win for the rest of Australia. Yes! I'm seeing the sea of these proud Australian faces here in front of me, hundreds of you, but millions are watching on their TVs now, and I believe it's giving them hope to know. Yes! To represent you, the people, to get our country back. Yes. And that's what we want.
0: That's Pauline Hanson speaking earlier this evening. Emily Doak, an ABC reporter who is in Griffith tonight, joins me now. Good evening, Emily.
2: Hello.
0: Now, Emily, you're, I believe, at the National Party gathering there this evening, which I might have imagined would be a pretty sombre affair, given that, you know, the Nationals have a proud history in this seat, with Tim Fischer having held it at the time that he was Deputy Prime Minister, of course. And the Nationals, on the latest count I'm looking at, has them securing 9.6% of the vote. What's the mood like?
2: Yeah, we were at the National Party gathering early in the evening, and it was, yes, definitely early stages. Not many of the count had come in at that stage, but there was a feeling in speaking with some of the supporters there that they always knew it was going to be an uphill battle to come close to winning the seat of Farah, but that they were there to show the electorate that they were in for the fight for regional Australia. Of course, it had been 25 years since the Nationals had been in a position to contest the seat of Farah, because it had been held by Susan Lee as a Liberal for 25 years. And because of the coalition agreement, they don't run candidates against a sitting member. So this was their first chance to have another crack at reclaiming the seat held by Tim Fischer. And so although clearly there was disappointment that they were unlikely to win, they did see that there was a value in standing a candidate, in showing the electorate that they were still a party interested in fighting for regional Australia. And they said, you know, the feedback that they got from people at the polling booths earlier that day was positive. So, a little bit of a subdued party. We also stopped in at the independent candidate Michelle Millthorpe's gathering here in Griffith. Again, a lot of, I suppose, disappointment amongst the supporters and volunteers who'd been supporting this independent candidate for quite some time now, because she actually stood in the 2025 election and ran against Susan Lee pretty successfully, really. She garnered more than 20% of the first preference vote and then went on to cut Susan Lee's margin by 10%. So hopes were pretty high at the beginning of the campaign. So there was definitely some disappointment amongst Michelle Millthorpe's supporters at the event this evening. Then in contrast, just outside the door of Michelle Millthorpe's event were a group of One Nation volunteers who'd gathered. And the celebrations and the cheers that went up when the election was called there were quite loud. They were obviously very happy. They've been celebrating. They say that in particular, they're pleased that one of the big issues locally here in Griffith, water management, they were pleased Mr. Farley had been elected because they see that as an opportunity to take their concerns forward.
0: So, Emily, what's your read on, I mean, water, and we've been hearing from afar that that has been one of the key issues. What's your read on why the people of Farah really decided to put their hope and their trust with One Nation tonight? I mean, as you said, a lot of people at the start of the campaign expected Michelle Millthorpe to be perhaps more competitive than this. You know, if people wanted change, which clearly they did. Why do you think that Farah has voted for One Nation rather than for the Independent?
2: Well, I think that one of the factors that has come forward, particularly in the agricultural areas, is that both the Coalition and the One Nation campaigns had labelled Michelle Millthorpe as a teal Independent, pointing to her funding from the Climate 200 group. And in speaking with voters over the past few weeks, particularly those from the farming sector and the agricultural areas, you know, they were telling me they were concerned about that. I think that came into play in the result with people who perhaps were looking at a protest vote or wanting to show their dissatisfaction with the major political parties. They leant towards One Nation to do that rather than supporting the Independent Michelle Millthorpe. I think the other factor that is likely to have a big impact is that both coalition parties, the Liberals and Nationals, preferenced One Nation ahead of the Independent Michelle Millthorpe. So that sent a pretty strong message there. And I think that although Mr. Farley is clearly ahead, I think 60% is predicted at the moment. I think that preference arrangement has also come into play there.
0: Now, Emily, you're normally, I think, based in Wagga, which is the electorate of Riverina held by Michael McCormack from the Nationals. And there's been a lot of talk, well, if Farah goes, if it goes to One Nation, that all the Nationals who hold adjoining seats might be in trouble. Do you have a sense of whether there will be concern, you know, from Michael McCormack and other Nationals about the rest of their seats in New South Wales?
2: Well, in speaking with a couple of the supporters at the Nationals gathering today, including the former member for Riverina, Noel Hicks, who held the seat for many years before Cahill, he didn't think so. He was saying that he thinks that One Nation, that this will be a protest vote, but that realistically in the next 2 years, he thinks that the Nationals will be able to show that they are a party that can provide a credible opposition, and that, you know, that will, I suppose, provide something going forward in terms of the chances of One Nation winning this seat again at the next federal election. Of course, that is coming from the National Party faithful there. I know Michael McCormack has, you know, he said in the past that he does not think that this is likely to be a trend, and he didn't sound too worried when we'd spoken to him about it a few weeks ago.
0: Well, Matt Canavan's apparently celebrating tonight, so who knows? Emily, thank you so much for being here tonight. I'm sure you've had a very long campaign helping out to cover what's been going on in the seat of Farah, so we will let you get your rest. Thank you so much for being here on Nightlife.
2: Thank you.
0: There's Emily Doak, who's an ABC News reporter in Griffith this evening at the National Party's gathering there. And just repeating in case you're just tuning in, Pauline Hanson, One Nation candidate David Farley, has comfortably won the seat of Farah, which was recently vacated by the former Liberal leader, Susan Lee. I'm sure there is going to be plenty of news and analysis about this in the coming days and probably weeks on ABC Radio. So I will leave it there for now. But yeah, plenty more, I'm sure, to come as people seek to understand what the implications will be for all of this.

0: Well, you have to play that, don't you, when introducing a story about hats? They're not as essential a wardrobe item as they once were, but they are having something of a revival. Perhaps you have hold of your grandfather's fedora. Maybe you've invested in a hat to make a fashion statement. I'd love to hear from you if you do have a special hat. Now, tonight we're going to talk a bit about the history of hat making. Blake Cannon-Bennett is Adelaide's only practising hatter. He's taking part in some talks about his craft as part of this month's South Australian History Festival. So we thought we'd jump on in and learn a little bit more about the craft of hatting. Hello, Blake. Welcome to Nightlife. Oh, I popped the wrong button up. There you are, Blake. Hello.
1: Hello.
0: Now, what's the difference between a hatter and a milliner? That's what I want to know.
1: Yeah, so I mean, for starters, they're spelt differently. That's probably the most obvious one. But probably the answer that you were more looking for. So in the broad sense, both are hat makers. To put it very generally and to put it very much in a binary way of thinking, a milliner tends to be more women's hats and a hatter tends to be more men's hats. Although another way of considering it is that a milliner tends to be more occasion wear, such as bridal or race wear, and a hatter tends to make more everyday sort of hats.
0: So where did your love of hats come from? How did you end up working as a hatter?
1: I suppose probably came from a love of sort of old movies and just sort of the aesthetic of that sort of earlier time. I suppose I just sort of got into style from that sort of period, that sort of earlier vintage or timeless sort of fashion. And I suppose the one thing that really stood out for me as far as, like, you know, going back 100 years ago is everyone wore a hat. And so that just sort of seemed like a unique accessory that just stood out as part of that kind of vintage iconography.
0: Now, Blake, yeah. I'm assuming you wear a hat every day.
1: Yeah, I'm wearing one right now.
0: Describe it for us.
1: The hat I'm wearing?
0: Yes.
1: The one that I'm wearing is like a nice kind of, it's one of my favorite hats, actually. It's a light kind of almost fluorescent kind of green. It's called pistachio. And it's a wider brim, and it has a campaign crown, which is, I suppose the easiest way to explain it is sort of thinking about like what the Canadian Mounties wear, which is sort of a traditional kind of military hat. That's why it's called a campaign hat, and it has that close association with sort of military from, you know, over a century ago, as well as very like outdoorsy sort of activities like camping, which is of course where the word campaign comes from, and sort of like scouts or that sort of thing. I'm quite a fan of this hat because it's a nice sort of inversion on something that is very traditional and would have traditionally been a very kind of drab color, but it's in much more of like a bold sort of twist of this kind of bright, we'll say bright but inoffensive green.
0: So if you are Adelaide's only hatter, how did you learn your craft? You know, was there a TAFE course that you could do? Or, you know, if you had this ambition to become a hatter, how did you make it happen?
1: For sure. With great difficulty. So I did actually initially study as a milliner, which was at TAFE in SA, which initially that was, I was about a year out of high school and didn't really know what I was doing, but already loved hats. And this popped up and I thought, cool, that'll be great for some personal skill building. I'll learn how to make hats that I can't find myself. And I went into this course and realized, like, well, this is what I should be doing. And that's the mistake we've been making ever since. But at the time, I didn't know the difference between a hatter and a milliner. So I very much wanted to make more traditionally masculine style hats, as I do now. which wasn't really what I learned in millinery, but it at least sort of ignited that passion. And then from there, I had to largely sort of self-teach, I suppose. I looked at a lot of historical references and texts and hassled people around the world that knew a lot more than me until they told me. And I've done a few numerous trips over the last decade to North America to learn from more hat makers over there in person.
0: My guest on Nightlife is Blake Cannon-Bennett. He is Adelaide's only practicing hatter. Lots of milliners by the sound of it. I wonder how many hatters there are, in fact, around Australia. Blake, do you know around Australia, are there a couple in the other states, or are you still a fairly unique creature?
1: Well, I'd say I'm still a fairly unique creature, but maybe that's more personal. I would say there's a good half a dozen to a dozen around the country. It's still a very weirdly young industry in Australia. I mean, it's obviously been an industry that I think

0: think has been around for quite a while. But as far as independent hatters, it's only sort of something that's picked up in the last sort of decade or so. I mean, I've been doing it since 2012 was when I started that TAFE course, and 2015 is around about where I established my business. There's probably about a half dozen or so, maybe less than 10, who are really doing it. There's a lot that are doing it kind of not as their sort of primary thing, more as a bit of hobby. But there's a modest community, and we have a Instagram group chat, so we all kind of keep in contact and share resources and such.
1: Now, has the technique it changed much, or are you still making hats very much in the way that hats would have been made 100 years ago?
0: Yeah, well, I mean, I wasn't making hats 100 years ago, so that's different. But I would say broadly the process itself is still very much the same as it would have been 100 years ago. We don't use mercury anymore, thankfully. Although mercury, that comes from the whole mad as a hatter sort of thing, which is that back when hat makers would be working with more the raw fiber, and they would be treating the fiber with mercury, which they would be handling in less than ideal conditions, so they would be exposed to the mercury, and that would seep into the skin and slowly drive the hat makers a little bit kooky, which thankfully we don't do anymore. But largely, a lot of the process is the same. There are some clips floating around on the internet of hat factories from, 100 years ago, and as far as hat factory, like the factory process, that's pretty well unchanged. I'm sure there's some more modern implementations involved, but for the most part, like a lot of factories that are making hats are doing it with machines that have, some of them have existed since, well, 100 or so years. So some of them are the same machines that you'd see in those old clips. That's more the manufacturing, the factory mass-produced kind of process. But the individual independent kind of hatter is still kind of doing it the same, which it's basically the same process, just rather than having industrial presses, for example, you're using your hands to just stretch the felt over molds, which is something that existed 100 years ago. I suppose it's the factory process versus the independent process, but for the most part, it's much the same. It's pretty well unchanged.
1: Now, one of my texters, Tony, is saying, I love wearing a stylish hat. I have three different coloured trilbies, a summer straw coloured trilby, a white trilby, and a black trilby for evening wear. I always get comments about my hats, says Tony. And Blake, I'd imagine that, the wearing of hats, particularly amongst men, isn't so common that when you do go out in a stylish hat as a man, you are bound to get some attention, aren't you?
0: Oh, definitely. Yes. Yeah, it is definitely something that well, it's not, unfortunately, as commonplace as it was I don't know, 70 years ago,
1: And
0: for
1: I'm sure
0: example.
1: as you would like it to be.
0: Yeah, well, absolutely. I would like to eat this wheat. Yeah, so it is very much a statement piece. And unfortunately, because of that, because it has kind of gone a little out of the mainstream, and it's only sort of starting to pick back up now, and even then, not quite in a mainstream way, but it is picking back up in parts of the culture. Unfortunately, what I'm finding is that a lot of people tend to lack a sort of literacy around hats. They don't kind of. They don't know how to wear hats. They don't understand that, not every hat is going to suit every face.
1: That's right. A lot of people will just swear off hats. They'll go, no, hats don't suit me, without realizing that
0: No,
1: maybe
0: that
1: there is,
0: is.
1: in fact, a hat for them somewhere.
0: No, absolutely. That's the two things that I'm most used to hearing from people is that hats don't suit me and hats don't fit me. And generally that comes down to, well, you just haven't

0: tried on a hat that suits you, or you haven't, you've, you know, if you have a big head and you've only tried on your friend's hat, and your friend has a smaller head than you, then obviously it's, you're going to think that based on that one hat, if you don't understand that hats come in many sizes, then you're going to think, oh, hats just don't fit me. Which seems silly, because if that happened with shoes, you wouldn't think, oh, I tried my friend's shoes on, they didn't fit me, so shoes just don't fit me.
1: No shoes. Blake Cannon-Bennett is here. He's Adelaide's only practicing hatter. Blake, you're going to be talking more about the history of your trade, along with design writer Dr. Nathan James Crane, as part of the South Australian History Festival at the State Library of South Australia. That's on Wednesday, the 20th of May, if people in South Australia are interested. We've got about a minute and a half. Blake, just have you got a favourite hat from history you can tell us about?
0: Favourite hat from history? That's a real hard one. I mean, to be honest, lately I've been very much, this is very sort of left of field and out there. But I mean, I'm a hat maker, so obviously I'm going to have, you know, very,
1: you're going to be quirky, let's say it.
0: Things. Yeah. Yeah. I think, lately I've been very passionate about, bicorns, which are, the best way to explain is like the style of hat that Napoleon wore, which is simplifying it, but it's that sort of style of Napoleonic kind of hat, although they were worn, you know, up until maybe the turn of the last century, and even till now in certain like ceremonial contexts. But it's a very military ceremonial hat with gold braiding and yeah, it's just it's very left field, and it's not something that's very conventional or as relevant today. But it's something that I like it.
1: Yeah. Well, Blake, thank you for talking to us. Long live the hat.
0: Yeah, hopefully.
1: So you can keep eating, yeah. Blake Cannon-Bennett is Adelaide's only practising hatter. As I said, if you're interested in learning more, he will be talking at the State Library of South Australia as part of the South Australian History Festival that is coming up on Wednesday, the 20th of May. We're going to head to Italy, to Sicily in particular, and talk Vikings in a moment. But we've got some folks joining us from sport.
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1: Very good evening, Nightlifers. If you are joining us after coverage of sport on this Saturday night, we are going to talk Vikings in Sicily in just a moment with our art historian, Lorraine Kipiotis. Next hour, a fabulous conversion for you. We have two legends, Ian Moss and Troy Cassadaly, who are going to be in studio with us. They're going to be converting you to blues music. The pop quiz will be here. The hard montage is back. We're going to rewild some elephants. Right at the end of Nightlife, we're resuming our Resting Places series where we visit interesting cemeteries around the world. We are going to go and visit one in Romania. It's going to be really interesting. I hope you will still be here before that. But yes, let's head to Sicily and find out all about those Vikings.
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4: Art.
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11: Art history with Lorraine Kipiotis.
1: Well, who amongst you has been to Sicily in Italy? Have a listen to this. Sicily is the gem of the century. Its beauties of nature, its collectivity of buildings, the remoteness of its past make it a country really unique. Does sound a bit like a blurb from a truffle guide, doesn't it? Well, you would be right, but not a contemporary one. Those words were written in 1154 by a guy named Al-Andrisi. He was the geographer of the first king of Sicily, Roger II. Roger was a Norman. He had descended from Vikings. And for most of the 12th century, I wonder if you know this, it was the Vikings who were ruling the island of Sicily. Roger's rule heralded an era of opulence. He had beautiful churches built. Their mosaics are just incredible. They were built in and around Palermo. So here to tell you more about how a Viking found his way to the Mediterranean and enabled one of the most fascinating eras of Sicilian history, the Arab-Norman period, our regular art historian Dr. Lorraine Kipiotis from the National Art School is here. Hello, Lorraine.
12: Hi, Suzanne. Good to be here.
1: Well, I'm excited to talk about Sicily. Those mosaics left behind

0: this era are. I've been there, and they're some of the most stunning I have ever seen. I think you would agree.
1: Absolutely, absolutely. Those mosaics, you know, when you walk into those churches and you're just completely surrounded by them, it's just another world.
0: Yeah. So let's talk about Aladrisi. He was the guy who wrote the travel blurb. Was he actually writing a 12th century travel guide?
1: Well, yeah, in a way, yes, he was. He was really widely travelled. He was born over near the Straits of Gibraltar, because if you remember the Moors, the Arabs had taken over, come across from North Africa into the Spanish Peninsula, and had also ruled Sicily for about three centuries before the Normans got there. And so he was very well educated at the university in Cordoba, you know, modern day Spain, which was at the time one of the preeminent institutions, if not the preeminent institution in Europe. And he had settled in Palermo. He was a little bit younger than the king, King Roger. And Roger would actually commission travellers to bring back information and then get Idrisi to write it all up. So Idrisi compiles it all together, and he all of his vast knowledge and that of all the other travellers. And he writes a book called The Book of Roger, dedicates it to Roger, obviously. But it's otherwise known as A Diversion for Those Eager to Travel in the World. AKA, you know, a guidebook.
0: Oh, how wonderful. So what else does Idrisi say about Sicily?
1: Oh, well, he goes on to give the reader pretty much a description of Sicily as it is today. An island of momentous events with vast regions, numerous towns, infinite beauties and attractions, so that if we were trying to calculate its merits separately and to talk about its conditions town by town, we would find ourselves facing a task not only complicated but unimaginable. Now, this actually tells me a couple of things, Suzanne. It's that, first of all, the calibre of scholars that King Roger was attracting to Sicily, but also that Sicily in the 12th century was a major tourist destination.
0: Mm. So why was Sicily such a hot tourist attraction, though? What made it such a vibrant centre in the Mediterranean at this time?
1: Yeah, good question. Because we're talking 12th century. So at the time, it was really functioning as a bridge across the Mediterranean and really a mecca for power brokers. Because, you know, if you think about where Sicily is situated, it's almost smack bang in the middle of the Mediterranean. You've got access to everywhere. And so Sicily continuously attracted settlers and conquerors, but also encouraged trade, travel, commerce, as well as substantial artistic interaction throughout the region. So, you know, if you start to peel back the layers, you discover that there's, well, over 2,500 years of history. I mean, it's, you know, it's pretty solid there. If you go back past the Normans, past the Vikings, going backwards, basically the Arabs captured the island in around 831, and it had been for three centuries under the rule of the Byzantine Empire, who ruled it basically from Constantinople over in modern-day Turkey since the 6th century. And they had won it back from the barbarians, the so-called barbarians, the Ostrogoths and the Vandals, who'd invaded after the Roman Empire went down the tube, and they'd ruled Sicily for centuries after they defeated the Greeks, who had taken over from the Phoenicians that became known as the Carthaginians.
0: Oh, my goodness. It just goes back and back and back.
1: Yeah.
0: Okay. And so by the time the Normans got there, Sicily was really rich, wasn't it?
1: Yeah. It was incredible. It was known at the time, the Arabs had actually named Sicily Balad es Sicilia became its name. And they actually named it after one of the indigenous peoples that lived in Sicily at the time, the Sicels or the Sicels. And it was already one of the most prosperous regions of Europe. And Palermo, in fact, had become probably the wealthiest Mediterranean commercial port and a very important cosmopolitan centre. I mean, at the time, you know, there are reports that it rivaled Cordoba, which was almost, I think, the capital of, you know, Moorish Spain at the time, Andalusia, and Cairo. So, you know, quite the city to be in.
0: Mm. We're doing art history tonight. It's a little bit more history than art, perhaps. We're talking about the Vikings in Sicily. And to do that with us, I've got Dr. Lorraine Kipiotis with us from the National Art School. You're off shortly to actually lead a tour in Sicily, aren't you?
1: That's right. That's right. I'm actually going to go and visit all these incredible sites and churches, so and get to talk more about the Vikings and how they became kings of Sicily.
0: You don't usually think Vikings in Sicily. The two seem kind of paradoxical.
1: No. You know, when you normally think Vikings, you think tall, big, beefy, blonde guys who, you know, are pillaging and roaming all over Europe, and which they did. I mean, they travelled all over Europe. But this particular set of I'm going to call them Vikings. So we need to step back a bit and have a look at that family tree. But they were a group of Nordic travellers, explorers, and they had gone and settled in Normandy in France, in the north of France there. And they'd been there for quite a few generations. So you're quite right. You mentioned actually the Norman conquest of England. And, you know, we're looking here at around the same time of William the Conqueror, who goes across. In fact, our King Roger was loosely related to him, and, you know, they'll come, you know, back in around here. But Roger, let's just step back a bit. Roger.
0: I just love that we have King Roger.
1: I know, it's King Roger. Funny, I know. And there are a few Rogers in this story. Yeah. Roger was actually the son of another Roger, Roger de Hauteville. And Roger's father, Tancred, was a noble who lived in Normandy. He had, we know, at least 12 children and around 8 boys, all good, but only the eldest would inherit his father's titles and lands. So the others had to make their own way in the world. So Roger and his older brother, Robert, who became known as Robert Guiscard, who was the foxy one, basically the sly one, became mercenaries. And they were particularly experienced at, you know, tactical sieges, naval battles. And they were actually in the south of Italy at the time when the Pope recruited them to reclaim Sicily in the name of Christendom. So essentially, he promised them Sicily if they would just reconquer it and, you know, rid it of, you know, the Arabs and the Muslims who had been there now for 300 years. So Roger begins his assault on eastern Sicily in 1061, I think, and eventually reaches Palermo. It took him only 30 years to dominate the entire island, which, you know, really tells you how good he was at warfare.
0: Okay, so you would imagine perhaps when you think you get conquered by Vikings that it's not a particularly happy outcome. But they were actually fairly kind, decent rulers.
1: Yeah. Look, apart from the initial, you know, taking over and killing a lot of people, obviously, and they did their fair share of sieging, looting and pillaging, they became quite tolerant leaders. I mean, Roger and the Normans really proved willing to adapt to all the cultural traditions that had already existed in Sicily. And I think this was their greatest strength. You know, Roger, this first Roger, let's call him Count Roger as opposed to King Roger, basically outraged the Pope after the Pope had allowed him to take Sicily. In spite of the Pope's demands to rid the island of, you know, the Muslim religion and customs, Roger had no intention of displacing the talent that each cultural group had brought to Sicily. So, you know, he's absorbing the very cosmopolitan heritage of the Byzantines and the Arabs into his administration, into the architecture, the art, and also ceremonial rituals, and also keeping up diplomatic contacts across to the Middle East, to North Africa, to Greece, all of those places. So he was quite savvy. They were all quite savvy.
0: And Lauren, it's probably worth mentioning, I mean, and you mentioned Cordoba in Spain, and this was when the Moors, Arabs were controlling Spain, and that the Arab empires that sprung up had this incredible reputation for scholarship, didn't they?
1: Oh, absolutely. The universities they set up, the scholarship, and of course all of that scholarship, because the Arabs had ruled in Sicily for 3 centuries, had come to Sicily as well. So it was quite a learned, you know, part of the world, learned and cosmopolitan part of the world. And in being that, it also attracted then, I guess, money coming into Sicily, which helped the economy.
0: And so Roger, this is still Roger Senior, isn't it? Count Roger. Yeah. How did he set up the government then once he took over?
1: Well, you know, he made a few really good executive decisions. He decided on a very hybrid model of governing. He used a Byzantine style for his court protocol, an Arab style for his finance, and he used a lot of Muslim administrators. For his record keeping and his official documents, and this is beautiful, Suzanne, because we see this in the churches as well. The documents are actually drawn up in 3 different languages, Arabic, Latin and Greek, which were all of the languages being spoken in Sicily at the time. So he's also aware that in order to really get the people on side, he's got to be able to communicate with the people. So, you know, he does so by using all 3 different languages.
0: And he allowed the mosques to stay.
1: Yeah. The Pope particularly hated this, right? Because he also wants to be tolerant to all the religions that are already there. So he's allowing everyone to, you know, I mean, some of the mosques went because they became Christianized churches, but he did allow a lot of them to stay.
0: Did the Pope say, well, hang on, you're not the best person to be running Sicily because you're not pushing the Muslims out?
1: Yeah, but, you know, Roger had a pretty big army. and the Pope, I think, you know, had a good think about.

0: about it because he may have needed Roger's mercenaries in his armies, which now included also Muslim soldiers, Muslim recruits. He may have needed them at some stage to, you know, conquer another part of Italy. Because if you, you know, if you think about the history at this period of time, Italy is not a consolidated Italy. There is no actual political entity known as Italy at the time. There's Sicily. There's the Calabria, there's the, you know, the papal states, there's the territory of Florence, of Tuscany. So they're all separate territories, and the Pope hopes to win back a lot of them and consolidate them.
1: Now, Roger, Count Roger, died in 1101, and that meant that Roger Jr. Got to take over, right?
0: Yeah. And this was King Roger, Rogerius Rex. And he was crowned in around 1130, I think. And during his reign, he was the wealthiest ruler in Europe, and his court in Palermo was the most opulent. It was sort of an artistic golden age
1: So with all that money, there would have been lots of investment. So what did the Normans leave as a legacy in Sicily?
0: Okay. So, you know, keeping in line with this idea of, you know, Christianizing Sicily and Palermo, they went on, a church-building campaign. And probably the primary Norman cultural heritage that they leave us is that the building of churches and palaces, like I'm going to mention the Palazzo dei Normanni, the Norman Palace in Palermo, which is in its grandeur, you know, something that they'd never seen before. But what he was actually doing was he was transforming the emir's fortress. There was already a fortress there. And recent exploration has actually shown that the Arabs had previously consolidated and enlarged a Phoenician fortress that was on this spot. So it was obviously a very, you know, good position in the city in Palermo. And the Normans decided to build their palace there. And it is incredible. One of the gems of it is the King Roger's room, the Sala di Re Ruggero. And it's one of the most magnificent rooms designed, it's said, by Roger himself. And the mosaics, I'm pretty sure, Suzanne, the mosaics are some of the few and possibly the only surviving secular mosaics in Europe during this period. So they depict, you know, centaurs, birds, palm trees, landscapes with, you know, lions and leopards roaming through them, peacocks, you know, and all of them with some sort of symbolic significance. For example, peacocks are symbols of immortality and resurrection. There was a belief, an ancient belief, that a peacock's flesh never decayed. So, you know, it became sort of caught up in that very Christian idea of resurrection and immortality. But the true gem of the Palazzo dei Normanni was the Palatine Chapel, the Cappella Palatina. And this was basically the church space in there, but it was the royal church. And as a monument to royalty, to Norman royalty, it is a mosaic-studded jewel commissioned by Roger and completed, you know, in 10 years. The mosaics there, Suzanne, and I would recommend for anyone going to Sicily to go and see this space, are the work of Greek Byzantine craftsmen, and it glitters. The surface glitters. It's almost as though there is no surface left untouched by golden mosaics. And when you think about the way mosaics are structured, mosaics are actually, you know, you've got the grand mosaics like the Romans did. You know, you can walk into a Roman villa and still see the beautiful floor mosaics that are stone and very smooth because, you know, you've got to walk across it and you can't have your feet cut. But when you do wall mosaics, the little tesserae, the little pieces are actually made of glass, and each tesserae has a little piece of gold in it, real gold, as well as colour. And then the master craftsman puts them on the wall slightly at an angle to each other so that when the light refracts from them, and think candlelight because there's no electricity, so when all of the candles are lit in this chapel or in one of the churches, the light bounces off all of this uneven surface and glitters, and the figures, whichever way you turn, seem to come alive. Mm. So it feels as though you are actually in heaven, in paradise, in standing in this space.
1: Mm. So what are some of these? This isn't a secular room, though, is it, the Palatine Chapel?
0: No. This is a church space. So it's basically, a lot of the mosaics recount tales from the Old and New Testaments. There's a particular emphasis, I think, on themes relating to the Holy Spirit and this theology of light. In the central apse,

above the altar, there is the most beautiful mosaic of Christ Pantocrator, or Christ Almighty, all powerful. And he bears the message written, interestingly, in both Latin and Greek, that says, "I am the light of the world." So, you know, it's this idea that Christ is always looking over us, providing the light, but always present as well. And the ceiling, actually, the ceiling is, I think, something that doesn't exist in any other place except in Sicily. It's a form of ceiling that was made by North African workmanship. It's called Fatimid workmanship. And they use these things called mukarnas. Mukarnas are sort of, you know, carved and painted cedar wood. And it's almost like a three-dimensional decoration, almost like a honeycomb ceiling, if you can imagine, in three dimensions, that seems to form like, you know, icicles coming down from the ceiling in beautiful wood. And in the side aisles, there's more wood and beautiful images, you know, paintings of musicians and dancing girls and, you know, and houris, which are beautiful women, essentially, represented in Muslim, you know, religion.

0: later, you know, ecclesiastical authorities actually added halos to these figures to make it look a bit more, you know, religious.
1: So is this too the Palatine Chapel built on what had been what formerly a Muslim area?
0: Yeah, yeah. The whole right. Palace de Normani was the emir's fortress, and it was the major road in Palermo, on the major road. The road now is the Corso Vittorio Emanuele. And it was known at the time when the Normans came in as the Casaro, which is the major town. And the part of it was actually paved in marble because you could walk in the time of the Muslim rulers, the Arabs, you could walk from the fortress to the mosque. And then the Normans came along, changed it to the palace, and the mosque was changed into the Cathedral of Palermo. So you could still walk across that beautiful marbled area on the Casaro, on the main drag, from the palace to the Cathedral of Palermo.
1: You're on Nightlife. We've got Dr. Lorraine Kipiotis here from the National Art School. We're talking about the Vikings in Sicily, particularly some of the stunning mosaics and architectural features that they left behind. I wonder if you've been to Sicily and see any of these. If you have, you'll probably be having memories of just how beautiful some of the artworks are in Palermo in particular. All right, now then there's La Martorana. Lorraine, tell us about this.
0: Yeah. I wanted to mention La Martorana. Its other name is Santa Maria del Ammiraglio. Ammiraglio means the admiral. And it was a church that was basically built by Roger's admiral, who had helped him in, you know, a lot of these battles. But it's the church where, you know, when you go in, there's a beautiful mosaic there. And if there's any doubt that the Normans presumed themselves to have a divinely ordained right to rule Sicily, this particular mosaic blows that out of the water, because there is a beautiful mosaic of Rogerius Rex, wearing this incredible Byzantine gown, because that's how he had himself represented in these images, wearing Byzantine dress, even though he was a Norman. The Normans are really good at adapting to the, you know, the local customs. And above him, in I think it's in Greek letters, reads Rogerius Rex, the king. Now, here's the rub. He's being crowned not by angels or by another saint, but he's being crowned directly by Christ himself, who places a pearl-encrusted gold crown on Roger's head. And, you know, this is usually only reserved imagery, only usually reserved for the Pope or really high church officials in Western art. So

0: first, gained the reputation. He was called William the Bad, sadly, because his son, who we'll talk about in a second, was named William the Good. So they had to differentiate the two Williams. And William the Bad, look, he never expected to rule. He did lose a lot of the land gains that his father had made, but he never thought he'd have to rule the kingdom. So he was a little dissolute. He had three older brothers, all who we thought would rule. Okay, there was Roger the Third, died an unknown death. Tancred the Second died at age 18, and Alfonso died in battle, age 24. So all of a sudden, William, who's the fourth boy, has to rule the kingdom. So
1: that explains why it wasn't more Rogers who took the throne.
0: That's
1: there
0: right.
1: Could have been a glorious line of Rogers.
0: Of Rogers. Yeah. That's right. Yeah, release Rogers. Release the Rogers.
1: Okay,
0: Sicily.
1: But William didn't last terribly long either. He died at 40.
0: That's right. And it luckily for Sicily, because then William the Good takes over, William the Second. Now, this is where we link back in to William the Conqueror over in England, because William the Second marries Joan Plantagenet, who is the daughter of Henry the Second of England and Eleanor Aquitaine. She is sister to Richard the Lionheart and King John, and she's the great-great-granddaughter of William the Conqueror. So the English Normans and the Sicilian Normans are reunited in this marriage.
1: Oh, wow.
0: You know.
1: Now, William the Good, I think, was responsible for the Cathedral of Monreal. And I'm thinking of my memories of going to Sicily. I think this was the one that blew me away the most.
0: Yeah, yeah. So William, not to be outdone by his grandfather, Roger, wants to build a cathedral bigger and better than, you know, the one, the Cappella Palatina in the Palazzo dei Normanni. So he builds the cathedral in Monreal, and you're right. This is the cathedral that will really blow your mind if you go to Sicily. He has wealth, untold wealth, and it takes him only 9 years to build this. Now, when you think, Suzanne, that it took hundreds of years to build Gothic cathedrals that are being built at the same time in the north of Europe, and it takes him only 9 years to build this with around 1,800 kilograms of pure gold in the mosaics, and hundreds of the finest craftsmen brought across from Constantinople and employed at great expense to work really quickly. The mosaics actually cover 7,600 square meters.
1: Wow.
0: Now, I know that doesn't mean a lot when you're just talking about that, but in comparison,

0: mosaics.
1: So what happened after William II? Did he have kids?
0: Gosh, you know, this is a little bit where it starts sounding a bit like Game of Thrones here. And, you know, you can see where George R. you know, R. Martin got all his inspiration. William and Joan did not have children. And realising that there'd be no one in the direct bloodline to take the crown, he drags his aunt Constance, his auntie Constance, and she's the daughter of Roger II, okay?
1: Mm-hmm.
0: His auntie's sister to his, you know, father William. Mm. She's the last Norman princess. He drags her out of a convent at age 32 and forces her to marry Henry VI of Swabia, who is the Holy Roman Emperor.
1: Oh.
0: Because he's now trying to consolidate the entire Holy Roman Empire, not only the Empire of Sicily, the kingship of Sicily. So Constance actually has a son at age 40 and she rules as regent because by this time William's died. She rules as regent up until about the time he's three. And then this kid, this poor kid, Frederick, is basically allowed to roam the streets of Palermo wild. I mean, he's still living in the palace and still being looked after by, you know, minions, whatever. And in fact, his guardian is actually the Pope, right? So the Pope's responsible for him. But he's allowed to roam the streets of Palermo. And in doing so, he really gets to know the people. He also learns all of the languages, you know, that are out there extant in around the streets of Sicily. And he becomes one of the most respected and esteemed rulers. He is crowned Frederick II of Hohenstaufen, Holy Roman Emperor and King of Sicily. The Pope at this stage is really starting to, you know, perhaps feel a little frightened because he's got this guy who is ruling not only from the south of him in Sicily, but also has dominion of all of the lands north of him because the Holy Roman Emperor was ruling from that area, you know, sort of in South Germany, that area up there. So the Pope's got here Frederick on both sides of him. So he's, you know, treading carefully. But Frederick, a little bit like his great-grandfather Roger, is munificent and magnificent, and he's known as the Stupor Mundi, the wonder of the world. And he enjoys this reputation as a brilliant and a learned scholar, a visionary statesman, an inspired naturalist, a mathematician. It goes on and on and on.
1: Oh, my goodness, yes.
0: And he speaks about six languages. Incredible. Now, here's the rub. And sadly, and very, very sadly, the whole dynasty comes to an end with his grandson, Conrad II. There was Conrad I, who died again early. And Conrad II, who sadly was killed at age 16.
1: Oh, gosh.
0: By, you know, others who wanted to take over the kingship of Sicily. I think it really formed Sicily to what it is today. And, you know, as you've mentioned, Suzanne, you can go to Palermo today and still see these incredible churches and the legacy that the Vikings left us in Sicily.
1: Lorraine, what a wonderful story. Thank you so much for coming into Nightlife to tell us.
0: Thanks, Suzanne.
1: There's Dr. Lorraine Kypiotis from the National Art School. And you're on Nightlife on ABC Radio. It's news time.
2: ABC News with Andrew Kaloupis. Federal opposition leader Angus Taylor says the Liberal Party had a mountain to climb in the Farrer by-election as he accepted a historic defeat to One Nation. It's the first time One Nation has won a federal lower house seat in the ballot box. Farrer in regional New South Wales had previously been held by either the Nationals or the Liberal Party. When the seat was called by the ABC's election analyst, One Nation's David Farley had secured more than 40% of the primary vote and was predicted to win the seat with a margin of about 9% after preferences. Party leader Pauline Hanson addressed a jubilant victory party, telling supporters, "We're coming after those other seats." The independent candidate for Farrer, Michelle Millthorpe, says the result should act as a warning for the major parties. Angus Taylor told subdued reporters the Liberal Party has to learn from the result.
3: We have to take away some hard lessons from this and from what we've seen since the last election and from the last election. For too long, we have been a party of convenience, not of conviction. And that must change. And over the last year or so, the coalition hasn't done what it should do, been united and stable and strong.
2: local councils and state utilities.

0: Utility companies will get federal money to build roads and provide pipes and wires to enable new housing as the Albanese government looks for different ways to boost supply. The $2 billion fund will be included in next week's federal budget. The government expects the cash injection will add an extra 65,000 homes over a decade. The policy echoes a promise made by the coalition in last year's election to offer federal support to build essential infrastructure. A three-day ceasefire brokered by President Trump between Russia and Ukraine appears to be broadly coming into effect. It began on a day when Russia holds commemorations marking the defeat of Nazi Germany in the Second World War. Volodymyr Zelensky of Ukraine has ordered his forces not to attack Moscow's Red Square, where the biggest Russian parade took place, although this year it's been scaled back with no tanks or missiles. As part of the ceasefire deal, the warring parties have agreed to exchange 1,000 prisoners of war each. Russian leader Vladimir Putin said the attack on Ukraine was just. He said Moscow was fighting an aggressive force backed by European powers.
1: The great feat of the generation of victors inspires the soldiers who are today carrying out the tasks of the special military operation. They are resisting an aggressive force that is armed and supported by the entire NATO bloc. And despite this, our heroes continue to advance.
0: The CSIRO says new federal funding will help secure the agency's future, despite plans to cut hundreds of jobs. The government has announced an additional $387 million for the National Science Agency over 4 years in next week's budget. The funding will support medical research, pandemic preparedness, and advanced technology projects. But the CSIRO says up to 350 positions will still be cut as it reviews the skills needed for future work. Chief Executive Doug Hilton says the funding will make the agency more sustainable.
2: This funding injection gives us real workforce stability into the future. That doesn't mean there won't be some changes, because we should always be looking at the skills we need year on year to deliver the best possible science for Australia.
0: To sport, and in the NRL, Manly Warringah has celebrated Jake Trbojevic's 250th game with a 32-4 victory over Brisbane. With the details, Quinton Hull.
3: The Sea Eagles made it 5 wins in 6 starts under interim coach Kieran Foran, scoring 5-1 over Premiers Brisbane. Manly's season record is now 5 wins and 4 losses. The Broncos are 5-5. But the Sea Eagles' victory was soured, with forward Siasiwa Tokiaho breaking his leg while scoring a second-half try. Earlier, South Sydney flogged Cronulla Sutherland 36-12 at Stadium Australia, and the Dragons remained winless, humbled 44-10 by Newcastle in Wollongong. Quentin Hull, ABC Sport, Sydney.
0: And that's the latest from ABC News.
4: Conversion.
5: Your guests in Conversion tonight are a couple of Australia's best-known musos who each make quite different music but are getting together later this year for a joint tour called Together Alone. Firstly, I am thrilled to welcome one of the founding members of Cold Chisel, a guitarist who's been nominated as one of Australia's best numerous times, a man who's had a solo career with memorable hits like Tucker's Daughter and Telephone Booth, and who's worked with everyone on the Australian music scene at some time. Ian Moss, welcome to Nightlife.
6: Thank you, sir.
5: And he's teaming up tonight for your listening pleasure with Troy Cassadaly, country music singer-songwriter, winner of about a squillion Golden Guitar, ARIA, and Indigenous Music Awards over the course of his career. Yeah. There's a long list, Troy, when you look at the website.
7: It's almost embarrassing, Suzanne, but thank you very much. And it's just lovely to be here, lovely to yarn to you.
5: So what are they converting you to tonight, Nightlifers? Is it country? Is it rock? Is it alt country? No, tonight these two are bringing you the blues. So, and they're in here tonight to also talk about their tour coming up in October across 4 states. This isn't your first time touring together. Troy, how did you two get together in the first place?
7: Look, this is actually the Mark II of the Together Alone tour. And Look, it was a fair while ago that we worked out yesterday when we were doing some yarning that it was 22 years ago we first met properly. But, you know, I was making a record with Nash Chambers up on the Central Coast, and it got to the stage where I thought to myself, I'm going to invite some friends. So I invited Don Walker up from Chisel to come and sing on a Hank Williams song, because we both love those old country tunes. And he said, well, I've got Ian here. Would you mind if I bring him up for a run? And then I'm up there and I'm singing on a Dan Penn song, Dark End of the Street. And I had the talk back accidentally left on while I was singing, and I could hear Ian singing along with me next to Nash. And I stopped the track at the end of the track and I said, Nash, can you just ask Ian to come in and sing on this properly with me instead of the talkback microphone? And I think that's where we realised that there's a few of the limbs of the old musical family tree are definitely intertwined.
5: Ian, what's the kind of alchemy then? I mean, you obviously wouldn't be doing this again if it hadn't been such a wonderful experience the first time. What's the alchemy that you two have on stage, do you think?
4: Oh, it's down to a lot of things. I think we've got a really similar sense of humour. We both love the blues, and we tend to think, you know, these days country, rock, soul, R&B, funk, it all really comes from the same tree, just slightly different branches. So we're not that far apart.
5: So that's something you really have in common.
4: Yeah.
5: So when it came to deciding that tonight you would convert us to the blues, that wasn't a hard decision then, Troy?
7: Oh, look, not for me. I mean, I'm a real blues fan, and I think I've always had that sort of thing where when we were asked about what songs to choose for this, it was really quite hard for me because it's very broad palette to paint from, the blues. So the songs are chosen for a reason, and they've got certain memories associated with them as well, Suzanne. And I think when we play together and we're accompanying each other on stage, a lot of this music sounds like it's more country soul.
5: Mm.
7: And, you know, when you listen to a lot of old Chisel tracks and things like that too, I think you'll hear all these elements in there that you don't even know are there unless you go, that's not a rock song, that's a reggae song.
4: Or a jazz song.
7: Or a jazz song, you know. And so, yeah, this fella steps into a lot of puddles, and it's great to watch how it happens, you know.
5: Yeah. And so, Ian, tell us about the blues in your life. I mean, was it really part of one of your influences growing up, or just part of the whole melting pot?
4: Somehow I picked up on it fairly early because I was born and raised in Alice Springs. But I probably partially can thank the ABC for some of those early influences, because that's the only radio station we had, but it played completely unbiased. Played, as you'd expect, lots of country stuff, you know, all the good old classics, Wolverton Mountain, Little Boy Lost, you know, Cool Water, and many, many more. But it was also at the same time playing Aretha Franklin, Sam Cooke, and Ray Charles, so I'm getting that blues influence there. And one of the biggest early influences for me was, I think I was only about 5 or 6 years old, and a neighbour across the street, a woman had an album called Harry Belafonte Live at Carnegie Hall, and it was this beautiful acoustic, almost gospel mixture of people, just very simple instrumentation, but Odetta, I remember being one of the singers, as well as Harry Belafonte. I remember just absolutely loving that record.
5: I do have Troy Cazzadale and Ian Moss here in our studio tonight. They are going to convert you to the blues. We better get started. Troy, we'll start on your list, B.B. King and Thrill Is Gone. Talk to us about why this is on your list.
7: Look, I had some older cousins that were right into blues, and I hadn't really been, you know, exposed to it a lot. A lot of the stuff I listened to was a lot of country, and there's a lot of Eagles and Creedence and stuff on either side for me. But then my cousin brings over this beautiful B.B. King record, and when The Thrill Is Gone came on, I hadn't heard a minor blues before, done like that. And then I listened to his voice, and he seemed so young, but it just had this, like, it just got you straight in the heart, you know, when you hear his lyrics in this particular song. So my influences started to broaden from that moment on. I was straight away a fan of the blues.
5: Mm.
7: I didn't realise what I was listening to at the time. But, you know, that music takes you straight back to a hard, hard time in America where it was born out of the cotton fields and places like that. So it made me realise that this music had a background. So I started to dig. And that's why I thought I'd start with this song.
5: B.B. King, The Thrill.

0: BB King and The Thrill Is Gone, chosen for you tonight on this instalment of Conversion by my guests Ian Moss and Troy Cassidaly. They're going to be touring together across four states in October, kicking off in Caloundra, Queensland on October 15. They'll be in Tweed Heads, Grafton, Albury, Wagga Wagga, Thirroul, Springwood, Wyong, Port Macquarie, Hobart, Ballarat, Geelong, Traralgon, Bendigo, Frankston, and wrapping up in Wangaratta. That'll be on the 12th of December. But what they are doing for you tonight is converting you to the blues. Now, you've both picked songs from Howlin' Wolf tonight. Ian, why is Howlin' Wolf so important in the history and the story of the blues?
1: One of the pioneers, for sure. Chester Burnett is the real name, I believe, of Howlin' Wolf. It's a classic thing of, I started learning guitar at a young age and was doing sort of great, fantastic Hank Marvin bad covers of The Shadows, wonderful instrumentals. But then suddenly the scene exploded, and there was Jimi Hendrix, Jimmy Page, Eric Clapton, Blackmore, Jeff Beck all that sort of that era. And so the first version of the first song you're going to play of mine was by Cream, Eric Clapton and Cream. But then at some stage you

0: When you especially got into songwriting and learned to start trying to songwriting, you then thought about, well, who did these guys learn from? And so you started going back to listen to who they listened to. And then I discovered, that's when I first discovered Howling Wolf's version of this particular song you're about to introduce. And it opened up a whole new world. So you started listening to those people and copying, or at least, that's what you do with the guitar. You steal licks here and there, and you eventually hopefully come up with your own thing. Song written by Willie Dixon. And first, and then the first version, the first old original version I heard was by Howling Wolf.
1: So this is Spoonful from Howling Wolf from back in 1960.

0: Howlin' Wolf and Spoonful. That's one of the picks from Ian Moss. It was one of my guests tonight, along with Troy Cassidaly, converting you to the blues. It's Nightlife on ABC Radio. Suzanne Hill with you. Ian, what did you learn then from Howlin' Wolf about songwriting when you went back to listen to the influences of your influences?
1: It's probably at that stage it's more into the guitar playing and the sparseness and the phrasing. And starting to learn guitar playing wasn't necessarily about how many millions of notes you could fit in one bar, but it was all about how the spaces you could leave, and it's important to understand the lyrics and what the story's about, and try and play to the story, play for the guy in the story that's suffering the blues, and try to help him out, kind of thing.
0: Mm. Yeah, and Troy, for you, what does Howlin' Wolf represent?
2: Look, I think through the Rolling Stones, a lot of people inadvertently got introduced to Muddy Waters and to Howlin' Wolf because they were big influences on that band. And they used to have the vinyls under their arms on the trains going back home to listen to them. That was what they did, Mick and Keith.

0: you see all those really beautiful old concerts that used to be held over there in England. These people from the South, black people predominantly, the blues singers, had a bigger audience in England than they did in their own country half the time. And they were honoured over there in England. Whereas at home, they were sort of like, oh, you're not even allowed in certain bars, you know, whereas they were put on pedestals over there. So thanks to the Rolling Stones for opening up a lot of people's ears to these artists. And for me, Howling Wolf, the reason I've got a song of his in there as well is that I remember hearing this song years and years ago. And in our culture and in Indigenous culture, if you got an itchy right hand, it meant you were going to come into money. But if you had an itchy left hand, it meant the money was going out. And that was an old sort of a folk wives' tale thing that we had. Yeah, so, and I heard it in this song. He said, my right hand is itching. He said, must be some money coming soon or something like that, he said in there. And I resonated with it. I thought, my nan used to say that. So how does something from Indigenous culture in Australia resonate with some old mojo sort of a saying that's happening in America? Well, who knows? Who knows where that came from? But, yeah, that really inspired me about Howlin' Wolf, and that's why I became a fan when I heard those lines.
1: Yeah, and that's why you picked this track for us, which is called Ain't Superstitious.

0: Alan Wolfe and Ain't Superstitious, chosen for you tonight by Troy Casadalia, who is here with Ian Moss. Together they are converting you to the blues. Troy, that line right at the end of the song, "Don't sweep me with no broom," that had a resonance for you too, didn't it?
1: Well, it did, because my grandmother, being Indigenous and Irish, seriously had so many things that she thought would bring you bad luck. And if she had a lot of rules and regulations when it came to certain things, but she would never sweep out when it was dark. For some reason, there was something that she said, oh, you might coax things, coax a ghost. Mm. So she would sweep up in the house and then leave the broom at the door until the morning, and then she'd sweep it out. And in the lines in this thing, which resonated with me too, he says, don't sweep me with no broom, you know, or I might end up in jail because it'll bring you bad luck.
0: Yeah. Oh, wow. Now, Troy, I know you've had a long history both as a performer and an audience a member at Blues Fest, which, of course, has now been staged for the last time. Tell us about some of your favourite experiences there over the years.
1: At Blues Fest?
0: Yeah.
1: Oh, look, I remember one night just hearing Buddy Guy do a sound check. It was the most searing sounding Stratocaster I've ever heard, and loud. Now, I don't know how they would ever keep the volume down enough in that tent that he was about to play. I watched the show, of course, but it would have interrupted every other show at the other tents because it was extremely loud. But when he came out and played and sang, it wasn't loud. It just made sense. That's sort of the way, that's the world he came from. Mm. And it was one of the most moving things I'd ever seen, other than Archie Roach.

0: And, you know, I was getting tired of watching venues diminish from being able to play, back in the late 70s, early 80s in Sydney, you could have, say, Midnight Oil, the Angels and Cold Chisel at their peak, playing in a different pub in the same suburb on a Tuesday night, and they'd be all packed out. But, you know, boy, it's just, yeah, that's somewhat diminished. So, yeah, no, yeah, it's a big loss.
1: Yeah. Does that make it more challenging for you though when you're going out on the road to find venues these days?
0: They kind of go hand in hand. Mm. It does. We've got to keep improvising and trying to come up with venues. Hence, you know, Troy going out and doing theatres. Yeah, we just hope and pray that things will turn around, and because people do love their music, they want their music, so it's got to be out there somewhere.
2: I think you can break it down to demographics too. I mean, you know, the kids have a certain thing they want to go and watch. I mean, the CMC festival up there, that's mainly American country that comes out, is always sold out, and it's chock-a-block because it's got a real niche market. The Blues Fest had a real niche market. But I think that, you know, what Ian and I are doing too, like you play theatres where people come into a theatre show, they're invested in that show. They are there not to drink and talk over you. They're there to listen. They're there to come along for the ride that we provide. And the ride that we provide, I think, is the stories that are associated with some of these songs. You never get a chance to talk about them, Suzanne. But you do get a chance to extrapolate a little bit more when you've got time and there's a bit of room. And that's one thing I love about this show. We get to play on each other's tunes. There's a mutual respect with that. But, you know, the stories are just as important as the songs.
1: Yeah. So what, you can't do that in pub rock, Ian? You can't go out in...
2: Might get a full stubby in the head.
1: Yeah, yeah, yeah.
2: Yeah, get on with it.
0: Shut up and play the song.
2: That's right.
1: Yeah. All right, Ian, let's go back to your list. The next one that you've chosen for us is Albert King, Born Under a Bad Sign. Tell us about it.
0: Simply just one of those... you know, just a little bit more than your standard 12 bar. Just a fantastic set of lyrics. Song written by Booker T and William Bell.

0: They're a bad sign. Your guests on Conversion in Nightlife tonight are Troy Cassidaly and Ian Moss, who are picking you songs from the blues to convert you tonight. That one was chosen by Ian Moss, and Troy's back up next. But Troy, where do you see the crossovers between blues and country? What kind of relationship do they have?
1: For me, they come from the same roots music thing. Mm. You know, the integrity in the lyric, the simplicity of the melody too. I think before things got too complicated, country and blues were definitely just joined at the hip. You know, a lot of that music comes from the South. A lot of the music, the country music, broke into two sort of genres as well, where they said all the music from Nashville comes out of the churches and all the country music from Bakersfield came out of the bars. So blues had a similar thing. You know, there was Chicago blues, there was Texas blues. Everyone sort of had their own style. And I just fell in love with it from the first moment I heard B.B. King playing. But then, you know, you start getting onto the more contemporary artists. And I remember doing a music course in Lismore when I was a kid, and one of the blokes was a mad blues fan, and he said, "Have you ever heard of Stevie Ray Vaughan?" And I went, "No, never heard of him." He said, "Have a listen to this." And he played me Texas Flood. And I just went, who the hell is this? And I need to know who this is. I hadn't heard anything as raw, probably as honest as that, since I'd been listening to a lot of the original artists, but I didn't realise he was a newer act that was around. And then as you start to listen to the story and read about someone who's like Stevie Ray Vaughan and his tragic demise in that helicopter after that show they did, it just makes you appreciate the blues on a whole other level. And Stevie now has influenced a whole other generation of guitar players.
2: Sure has. My Stevie Ray Vaughan story, if I may.
0: You may.
3: Go.
2: Was Colchester. We just did the one tour. We got to tour in the United States the one time, and one of our gigs was in Austin, Texas. And it was a one-day festival thing called the Tornado Jam, and we were the only outsiders. And I remember we'd sort of come from, I think we were in Houston the night before, and we'd just rocked up there, drove in backstage in the afternoon. We weren't on till the evening. Jumped out of the car and I could hear this fantastic guitar wailing from the stage. It was like, oh, who the hell is that? And running across there, but they had this real strict security, and no other bands could be up on the side of the stage before while other bands were on. So I'm standing back there craning your neck, and I'm looking over the door. All I could see was this hat, which turned out to be, you know, that I never even got to find out the guy's name on the day. But then 4 years later, when David Bowie released Let's Dance, I go, that's that same guitar player. I recognised it straight away. Mm-hmm. Then you saw the film clip and saw the hat. That was him. I saw Stevie Ray Vaughan in 1980. Well, kind of saw him.
0: You didn't even know you'd seen him at the time.
3: That's it.
0: Amazing. This is Stevie Ray Vaughan, the man with the hat, Texas Flood.

It's Texas Blood, Stevie Ray Vaughan, my guests on Conversion tonight here on Nightlife on ABC Radio with Troy Cassidaly and Ian Moss. And they will be touring together, the Together Alone tour, through October, November and December, starting in Caloundra, Queensland, wrapping up in Wangaratta in Victoria. Ian, the tour itself, are you...

0: singing together, singing on each other's songs? What's the together bit and what's the align bit?
1: Good question. The format, I'll let Troy explain the title of the tour, but just to explain the format, we're solo acoustic. Mm. On acoustics, essentially, I'm just on the one guitar. Troy brings some more colours to it with a special instrument. I've forgotten the name. I think it was Ganjo, wouldn't it?
2: No, it was called the Ganjo.
1: Oh, geez, I forgot. Sorry.
2: And it's just a six-string banjo, mm-hmm. and that breaks up the acoustic thing a bit. And we walk onto stage together. We, you know, make what we have to make together and make it work and work towards making each other's songs sound great as much as we can. And and then it's a case of, you know, we also have some laughter. And there's a lot of stories. And like I say, being able to accompany each other is the goal, to make sure that sounds as good as it can. And we've got a live record we're putting together and mixing at the moment. And listening through to those mixes sounds like two people that just really want to be there and play music. And so I hope that's what people experience all the way from, you know, Caloundra through to Wangaratta, and get to see the magic when two styles meet in the middle like this.
0: Yeah. Now, let's go back to Ian. Your list, you've got Etta James next, I'd Rather Go Blind.
1: I mean, so many great choices. There were so many terrific choices for Etta James songs. We'll get straight into it. This is just a classic Etta.
0: Etta James, I'd Rather Go Blind.

0: Etta James and I'd Rather Go Blind. Whose voice was that that we caught at the end there?
1: Oh, it's probably just me mucking around pretending to be a soul singer. But I got to say, how beautiful is she?
0: Yeah.
1: I mean, that's just stuff that will inspire generation after generation. That ain't going anywhere, that stuff.
0: Mm-hmm. Okay, Troy, we've got your final song tonight is ZZ Top and Blue Jeans Blues.
1: Righto, there's a backstory here. We were living in Nashville, Tennessee. Our kids were in a middle school and an elementary school, and I was writing a record, and a mate of mine, Keith Urban, was there. And Keith said, do you want to come on the plane and come and check out a few dates? And I said, yeah, it'd be great, mate. I'd like to go on, you know, because we were in Talent Quest together at Tamworth. Mm. So we're, you know, got the plane.

0: plane, got over to where we were going to go to, stayed on the road for 2 or 3 days. And on our way back, we jump in his car at the airport. And I don't know what sort of car it was. It was flash. But the stereo was amazing. He said, "You want to test the stereo out and listen to something really cool?" And I went, "Yeah." He said, "Have a listen to this song by ZZ Top." And I'd never heard it. So he's put it on in a Bentley. Now, Bentleys must come with a pretty good stereo system in them because this thing sounded like I was at a concert. And I hadn't heard Billy Gibbons play blues guitar like this, but I thought I should include this because a lot of people don't realise that they're a Texas band. They played a lot of Gimme All Your Lovin' and, you know, She's Got Legs and all that stuff. But when they break it down to their influences, this was the one that really got me over the line with ZZ Top.
1: Blue Jean Blues.

0: That one's taking Troy Cassidaly back to driving in a very speshy car through where was it again you were driving?
1: It was coming from the Nashville airport back to where I was living and renting at the time where Keith was dropping me off. So it just, wow. It blew my mind. And we were sitting there just listening to the guitar sound. And that was, you know, once again, no matter what level you're at as a guitar player or a singer, you're always going to be a nerd if you love it, you truly love it.
0: I have to say, listening to some of the chat while the tracks have been playing between you two, you've really gone down into a lot of the weeds.
1: It's only right.
0: It is only right. Troy Cassidaly and Ian Moss have been my guests this hour, converting you to blues music. They are playing together October, November, December, starting in Caloundra through New South Wales, Tasmania, Victoria, dating Queensland as well. So to take us out, Ian, it's your turn. John Lee Hooker for President from Raikouta. Why have you chosen this?
2: Firstly, if anyone's been a master of worshipping or doing a fantastic job of playing blues themselves, it's Raikouta, and if you can tell him apart from John Lee Hooker, the way he sings the song, and it's just a fantastic lyric and kind of satirical, but really funny at the same time. But still with a massive amount of respect to that genre and the man himself, John Lee Hooker.
0: Mm-hmm. Troy, Ian, thank you so much for coming into Nightlife tonight and converting us to the blues.
2: Thank you, Suzanne.
1: I got to say, this has been the best fun thing we've done all day, and thank you. It's just been awesome to be able to just get, disappear into my own navel, talk about something else that's not really in my wheelhouse, but I appreciate it, and thank you.
0: You're very welcome. And here we are, John Lee Hooker for President from Raikouta.

When I first came to town, people, I was walking down Pennsylvania Avenue, and I heard a lot of people talking about the White House. I decided I'd drop in there that night. When I got there, I said, man, what's shaking? They said, look, man, you can't come in here. This is where the president hang out. What you want?

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They said the president don't have time for the blues. I said, look, man, everybody got to have the blues sometime. No matter where you're from or where you're at. So I decided to make a run for president. Yeah, I know everybody got the blues, cause I'm in touch with them when I sing. It's my life. I got the number one record in Detroit right now, and it's called Boom Boom. Yeah, it tells a tremendous story. These lyrics are something else. I want you to

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All you backbiters and syndicators, hear what I say.

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0: Too soon for the hard montage leg.
1: No, I know, but I'm never going to go there because it scares me to death, which scares me. So Lucy was it, and The Lion, the Witch, and the Wardrobe changed my life as a. I think I was about 8 years old when I read it after the Magic Faraway Tree. So,
0: Right. Leck, let
1: and
0: us
1: I
0: move
1: hope I
0: on
1: don't have
0: to
1: hiccups.
0: question six. Well, you might want to get them
1: Don't cure
0: again.
1: my hiccups.
0: Yes, you might get them again, though, because the next challenge is to sing.

0: to say Henry Fonda, but obviously that's not correct. I'm sorry, I have no idea.
1: I'm sorry too, Natalie. All right, bye. Annette in Perth has it, so does Jenny, Margaret, Adrian, Robin, Cindy, Jim and John and Chris and Morgan and Di. Our steering wheel attendant is a truck driver. Oh, right, yes, now you say it. That's very, very obvious. Sam in Harvey. G'day, Sam.
2: Good morning, Suzanne.
1: Morning. Sam, who starred in The Philadelphia Story, Guess Who's Coming to Dinner, and On Golden Pond? The only person we've ruled out so far, I think, is Henry Fonda.
2: Is it a male or a female actor?
1: No, I can't tell you that.
2: I'll say Sidney Poitier.
1: It is not Sidney Poitier.
2: No.
1: All right.
2: Oh, okay.
1: Thanks for having a go, Sam. Appreciate it. Okay. Dave in Perth.
3: How's things, Suzanne?
1: Not bad, Dave. Now, who do you reckon this is that starred in The Philadelphia Story, Guess Who's Coming to Dinner, and On Golden Pond?
3: Might it be Katharine Hepburn?
1: It is Katharine Hepburn.
3: There you go.
1: Okay. Gosh, apparently all the truck drivers think I'm a bit of an idiot for not knowing the steering wheel attendant is a truck driver. I do apologise to all of you. I haven't spent a lot of time behind the wheel of a truck or in the close company of anyone who drives a truck, and I've never heard it before. So you've educated me.
3: Sounds like they're devaluing their own job.
1: I know. That's right. Now, where are we? Question 11. Would you like to do some singing for us, Dave?
3: Do I have a choice?
1: No. Well, you could leave in a huff, I suppose, and absolutely refuse, or you could have a go.
3: I'll see how I go. I might speak the lyrics.
1: Okay. Well, you might not even know the song. We'll see. Okay. When the music stops, see what you can do.

0: Want to thank you for giving me the best time of my life.
1: Close enough. You just got one word wrong. But apart from that, Dave, I think that was pretty nice.
0: What was wrong? Best time of my life?
1: It's the best day of my life.
0: Oh, best day.
1: Let's have a listen to when Dido sang it.

0: What's that piece of music called, Nick?
1: Is it A Night on Black Mountain?
0: It is not A Night on Black Mountain, no.
1: Okay.
0: All right, thanks a lot, Nick. Simon in Wallen. Hey, Simon.
2: Hi, how are you?
0: Or are you Wallan?
2: No, Wallen.
0: Wallen's okay, because I think when we get to Balan, we have to say Balan. Even though it's spelt the same as...
2: On the way out to Ballarat.
0: Mm. That's Balan, isn't it? And you're Wallen, even though you
2: that's
0: would...
2: That's Balan, they're
0: yes.
2: not Wallen, yeah.
0: Even though you would think they'd rhyme these two words, but they do not.
2: Well, the English language is awfully funny. Like
0: oh, it is, isn't it? Now, do you know the name of that piece of music, or would you like me to play it for you again?
2: I don't know the name of it. Fantasia.

0: And finally, the song was K-San, Cold Chisel. And even though it mentions Sydney and Hong Kong, what I wanted was this.
1: I had the Vietnam cold turkey from the ocean to the Silver City.
0: The Silver City. And as chosen by Steve, here is Kiss with Detroit Rock City. We are going to head to Africa because we're going to talk about rewilding elephants and how it's done.

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2: Blavinaka and warm Pacific greetings to you on this gorgeous Mother's Day morning. I hope you're getting spoiled. Did you catch Indonesia daily this week?
3: I feel like the ocean is like, we have to fight for it no matter what. These coral reefs, they provide, you know, sustainable livelihoods for the local people.
2: We'll head to the breathtaking reefs of Palau, among the most biodiverse on Earth, and we'll hear from three inspiring Palauan women leading the charge to protect them. Coming up shortly, Moana Pacifica's place in Super Rugby. Pacific is under threat, with owners deeming the team unsustainable. It's a decision that could close crucial doors for emerging rugby talent across the Pacific. I'm your host, Kuntamari Crofts, and whether you're just waking up or you're already out and about, it's lovely to have your company this morning. Before I bring you stories from across the Pacific, I want to pay my respects to the elders past and present of the Awabakal and Worimi peoples, custodians of this beautiful land where I work, live and play in Newcastle, Australia. To kickstart the morning,

0: No Pain No Gain is a classic roots reggae, One Drop style by Ki Manje, singer from Luganville of Vanuatu, and it's featuring Zitti, vocalist often featured alongside Ki Manje, notably in the Boss Lady Vanuatu reggae song.
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0: Moana Pacifica's future in the Super Rugby Pacific competition is looking increasingly bleak. Its ownership deems the team financially and operationally unviable. It will impact opportunities and pathways for rugby talent from across the Pacific Islands. But the team has always faced tricky challenges. Just ask Rachel Andrew, who joined fresh off the field this week.
2: This tournament is an all new experience that the ICC implement, especially for the associate nation. And, you know, to experience and give an opportunity to teams in that higher level of cricket. And, yeah, I think we ended this tournament as the lowest ranking team, but somehow we beat Nepal. And, yeah, it was really a good experience. And I think for me as captain, there's some games that should have gone our way, but unfortunately not. Yeah, and I think that level of competition is high and challenging. Obviously, we played against teams that we never played before. Nepal, USA, Rwanda, and Italy. Yeah, and I just think that it's a great level of competition, and yeah, we deserve to be out there, and I think all of our hard work had paid because we put a lot of effort in our previous tournament, which carried us to that level. And yeah, and then I think that level of competition, we deserve it. But yeah, look, we had a good time in Rwanda, and yeah, it was good to experience life outside world. And yeah,
3: Raja, it sounds like really great experience for the team. And I know that we both were there, and we know, both of us know what happened in that tournament and the challenges and all of that. But although Vanuatu did not win the tournament, the team recorded a win against Nepal. And you did mention in your previous answer about having really close games that could have and should have gone our way. But we did, the team recorded a win against Nepal in our first match against them. What does that result say about where Vanuatu is at the moment in terms of competing with other international sides?
2: Where Vanuatu women's cricket is that right now, it's obviously different from 3 years ago. I mean, it's in another level, and we deserve to be competing in the national side. We obviously have the skills and talent that most of the team that we went to that comp have, so there's no difference. We did work hard, and we put a lot of effort to get into that stage, and yeah, just super proud of the girls for the effort that they'd put in, and for the previous years until now, we're in the level that we deserve to be at. And yeah, and I can tell you now that Vanuatu women's cricket is moving upwards and forwards. So I think the future is bright, yeah.
3: But Rach, looking at all the positives as well, one of the big positives from that tournament is that several of our Vanuatu players featured on the tournament leaderboards for both batting and bowling. How encouraging is that for the team's future, and what does it suggest about the potential of the individual players that we have on the team?
2: Yeah, as a captain, seeing your players featured on the tournament leaderboard for both bowling and batting, I think is what I've wished for my players to achieve in a competition, in a tournament. And seeing that, it just makes me super proud of them, and knowing that we're in good hands, and their performances in the field with the bat and ball was exceptional, and I'm really proud to, you know, have them in the team. And, you know, this is just a start of a new beginning, and hopefully they get to continue to do that in the next tournament, which will come in the future. So yeah, I've really applaud them for their effort and the way they carried themselves.
3: And Rach, talking about the future, looking ahead, what is next for following?

0: in this tournament?
1: We do have a next our next tournament in 3 weeks' time. It's the Indigenous tournament which Vanuatu is gonna host. So we're looking forward to that, and I think the girls are pumped to participate in that comp since we just came out of that T20 challenge, and during that I think we all prepared for that, and hopefully we get some win on the next tournament.
0: Rach, I'm putting you on the spot a little bit here, but you have not stopped playing cricket. You have now arrived in Darwin to play some cricket there. Tell me a little bit about that for you.
1: That's true. Like, I've been playing cricket, full-time cricketer, for 2 or 3 years now. And look, it's been great so far, so good. Summer, I'm down south, and then when I came up here, I come up here in Darwin to play, just to, for me, myself, just to upskill my talent and improve in some sort of ways in cricket. So, yeah, so far, so good. I'm happy again in Darwin. I've got my first game on Monday, and yeah, looking forward to a great season up here in NT.
2: That was Rachel Andrew on Fresh Off the Field. Up next, we take you inside Kanaki's decolonial feminist movement, a movement rooted in land sovereignty and a long history of political struggle. After this.

0: Like Water by Lottie Six. It's one of my favorite songs. 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
2: In Kanaki, feminism is being spoken about through land and sovereignty, with decolonial feminism reframing what women's rights look like. New Caledonia's Indigenous people have experienced a long, brutal and bloody political struggle. On Pacific Soul, Melissa Makin went along to a panel event to hear from Kanak women and activist Sonia Tongna, who's dedicated more than 40 years to women's autonomy, health and safety.
3: Je fais partie d'un clan qui a survécu à la colonisation, puisqu'on a volé ses terres, on a exercé sur lui un génocide, et nous sommes les survivants.
4: I'm part of a clan that has experienced a genocide. They stole our lands, but we survived. We are the survivors.
3: Je suis la quatrième génération qui ne parle plus ma langue kanak.
4: I'm the fourth generation that no longer speaks our kanak language.
3: Passé, comment est-ce que je suis arrivée au féminisme décolonial?
4: So how did I arrive at decolonial feminism?
3: Je veux rendre hommage à ma grand-mère ce soir.
4: I want to give homage to my grandmother this evening.
3: C'est elle qui a réveillé ma conscience par son travail et son engagement envers les plus vulnérables de notre village.
4: She is the one who awoke my consciousness via her support for the most vulnerable people in our village.
3: Nous sommes des survivants et nous avons été installés, parqués au pied d'une mission catholique.
4: We're survivors and we were forcibly made to displaced to be parked at the foot of a Catholic mission.
3: Ma grand-mère donc a éveillé nos consciences. Elle aussi, elle s'est levée pour sauver du génocide organisé par la colonisation.
4: Grandmother, excuse me.
3: Pour vous dire donc la puissance des femmes.
4: So just to tell you about the strength of women.
3: Comme la puissance de la terre.
4: Like the strength of the land.
3: La terre et la mère, la terre est la maman de la nature et nous sommes la maman de l'humanité.
4: The land is the mother of nature and we are the mothers of humanity.
3: Je suis née sans identité autochtone.
5: I was born without an indigenous identity.
3: Je ne savais pas, pour moi, autochtone, c'était une insulte.
5: Indigenous at that time was an insult for me.
3: Ma grand-mère m'a appris à m'aimer moi-même et mon lien à la terre.
5: My grandmother taught me how to love myself and the connection to the land.
3: Elle a organisé donc les femmes à reconquérir leur identité en tant que femmes autochtones.
5: She organized women and helped them take back their identities as indigenous women.
3: Imaginez-vous des autochtones sans identité, sans langue, sans terre, un sacré challenge.
5: Can you imagine indigenous people without identity, without a language, without land? That's a huge challenge.
3: Dans le parcours du processus politique, dans les années 70, donc il y a ce qu'on appelle le réveil kanak. 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
5: So looking at the political history, in the 70s, there was the Kanak awakening, so raising consciousness about the Kanak identity?
3: Eh bien, je fais partie de cette génération. Aujourd'hui, j'ai 60 ans. Je suis grand-mère.
5: I am part of this generation. Today, I am 60 years old and I am a grandmother.
3: Cette quête de l'identité, je continue encore à l'âge de 60 ans à la conquérir, reconquérir ma vraie place.
5: This quest for my identity, it's still going on now that I'm 60 years old to understand my indigenous identity and my place.
3: Cette reconnexion à l'identité, à la spiritualité, à mes origines, c'est ce qui a fait naître en nous la connexion avec Coco.
5: This reconnection to my origins and my spirituality, that's how the connection with Uncle Coco was born.
3: Il y a des connexions qui ne s'expliquent pas.
5: Some connections cannot be explained.
3: C'est comme ça.
5: That's the way it is.
3: Et on a usé de notre pouvoir en tant que femme pour rendre possible dans la réalité cette connexion. Parce que Coco a entendu ma souffrance.
5: And we used our power as women to make this connection and this relationship possible because Uncle Coco heard my suffering.
3: Je l'ai placé aussi dans à un autre niveau, c'est celui de mon pays.
5: This quest for identity also understood it at another level, which is the level of my country.
3: Depuis le début de notre intervention, vous avez vu les mécanismes d'installation du patriarcat.
5: Since we started talking, you saw how the mechanism through which the patriarchy was installed.
3: Bien sûr, ma grand-mère, quand elle a organisé les femmes, c'était autour de l'église.
5: Of course, my grandma, when she organized the women, it was around the church.
3: Mais au fur et à mesure où la prise de conscience elle est apparue, on a pris aussi la liberté, notre liberté, de remettre au centre de notre vie notre connexion à l'autochtonie, à notre terre, à nos esprits.
5: But as we were raising

0: cas colonial, hein, qui s'est installé chez le Kanak, a même convaincu nos hommes Kanak de nous exclure de tout.
1: So this colonialist and patriarchal system that was implemented in our country made Kanak men believe qu'il fallait nous exclure.
0: Oui.
1: That they had to exclude us.
0: L'institutionnalisation de la coutume fait partie de cette arme qui veut reprendre le contrôle sur l'identité Kanak.
1: The institutionalization of the custom, the customary gesture, is one of the tools to implement our Kanak identity back.
0: Aujourd'hui, les femmes Kanak aspirent à un monde de paix, de justice, pour elles, pour leur famille, pour leur clan, pour leur tribu.
1: Today, Kanak women want peace and justice for themselves, for their families, for their tribe and for their clan.
2: That was Kanak women's rights activist Sonia Tonna there on Pacific Soul, which you can hear every Wednesday at 4 p.m. PNG time on ABC Radio Australia or anytime over on the ABC Pacific website. Up next, we head to the breathtaking reefs of Palau, among the most biodiverse on Earth, and we'll hear from three inspiring Palauan women leading the charge to protect them. Here's some Samoan vibes to lift your Sunday.

0: Love that song, Lau Samoa by Marina Davis. Marina Davis is from the villages of Tafito Ala and the district of Safata, Samoa.
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0: Did you know that Palau may actually hold the solution as to how we might be able to save the world's reefs from climate change-induced collapse? Late last year, you may have seen a story published by ABC News Online, or the one which aired on ABC Australia's The Pacific, about how Palau's waters have been recognised by scientists as an oceanic sanctuary, and how the country's groundbreaking super corals have made Palau a leader in global efforts to save our reefs from rising temperatures. It's all thanks to a team assembled by the Palau International Coral Reef Centre, or PICRC, pronounced PICRC for short. And right now we're going to hear from three incredible Palawan women who are each involved with PICRC and the marine conservation in their own way, from a young student of Palau Community College all the way to PICRC COE of herself.
2: My name is Roxanne Balesam. I'm the Chief Executive Officer of the Palau International Coral Reef Center. So the center is charged with overseeing the science and research of our marine environment. We also are charged with environmental and ocean conservation education, as well as science and research as a basis for policy development. Palau students, both at the elementary, high school, and college, can have easy access to the science and research information that they use. Recently, we were asked to help Palau High School to develop a marine science curriculum for the juniors and seniors, which is we're very excited about, because right now they have only the basic science programs, and it's exciting to be able to have a marine science curriculum that the students can learn about Palau's ocean information. The main goal is to inspire Palauans to the field of environmental science and be able to contribute back. You know, through their education, they're able to come back and contribute. Yeah, we have a really active internship program, and even throughout the school year, we're able to host students and conduct laboratory work with them. And even while going to college abroad, we're encouraging them to do internship at the center so that they can really apply the skills they learn in college to the actual on-the-ground field work. We do have very young researchers, Palawan researchers, here at the center now. We also have had Palawan researchers who were here but then went to get education abroad, and we're expecting them to return soon. So yes, definitely there is great effort that's being done by the center to inspire young Palawans to pursue that field of study and then come back and contribute. And we really welcome that.
3: Hello, my name is Daisy DeMay. I'm a PCC student, intern here at PICRC. I grew up near the ocean. My parents love going fishing. Yes, so depend on the sea a lot for our food. So my parents love going fishing. I love swimming. On the weekends, we usually go out, me and my family, to the beach and just have a picnic there. When I started PCC, I was undeclared. I didn't have a major. So I was like, I love the ocean, so I should just do environmental marine science. It was great. We learned a lot of field trips. We got to go to the rock islands, the waterfall, lakes, and learn about the animals, the plants there. Yeah. For my project, I'm doing the FOD, the fishing aggregating device. It's like a device that's in the ocean. It helps attract fish. They're doing a survey to see if these FODs can attract fish, and also basically they're trying to find ways for commercial fishing industry so they can reduce the fishing in the reef and focus on the fish on like the open ocean, so we don't stress fish in the reef, if that makes sense. Yeah, it's our island, so we can find ways to help and protect our ocean and make sure it's safe for the future generation so they can see what we can see right now.
4: So my name is Uli Olsudong. I've been working for PICRC for about 18 years. I'm a coral expert now. My house is really close to the water. It's like 5 feet from the water. And growing up, I used to swim a lot. I go out with my father to fishing. Every time I go out with my father, I look at the sea and I'm like, this is beautiful. But I had no knowledge how important this coral reefs is to us, to me, to my father, to my family, my local community. So I feel like the ocean is like, we have to fight for it no matter what. These coral reefs, they provide, you know, sustainable livelihoods for the local people. They create memories, brings people together, you know, like they go out fishing, they have fun, they fish for food, they fish for the market. People depend on the ocean so much. Yeah. I think some people take it for granted. I think it's half and half. Some people don't. They really cherish their ocean. They cherish the resources that they have. Some states, they do approach us saying, hey, we need help recovering this area. Can you help us? They know this is their center and they know they own this place. So if they need anything, they're gonna come and say, hey, we need this reef recovered. Come and help. That's it. We really try to convince these kids to apply for this place because there's not a lot of scientists here in Palau. So we really encourage them to go to school, come back and help, you know, the marine ecosystems of Palau. Yeah, I feel like I wish there were only Palauans that works doing this kind of research so we can tell our community by ourselves, telling them instead of going through some sort of research collaborators from somewhere. But I do appreciate them for what they're doing. They're helping us as well, giving us much needed information. But then again, I feel kind of, you know, I don't want people to like, different kind of people to come to Palau and then taking the knowledge out and like, not stealing, but you know, there's sense in me that I feel like, you know, that you have a baby and you're really like precious to you, that you don't want to let it go. The uniqueness of Palau, you know what I mean? If you know what I mean, but I hope to see that our nursery will be successful, and I hope that students would continue their education and come back because I know this is very important for us. This is our livelihoods. So I want them young kids here helping with all the research that we need instead of like foreigners.
5: We've just seen the worst mass coral bleaching event on record. It hit 83 countries, affecting 84% of the world's corals. Scientists say it's like an underwater bushfire.
6: Much of the world's coral reefs have turned completely white.
7: It seems to be happening faster than we were anticipating.
2: Coral bleaching is one of the main concerns for Palau. You know, even with that mass bleaching where we also looked at the areas that didn't bleach and we're trying to figure out why didn't they bleach? What was so special about the corals and the site and maybe be able to replicate those to restore the sites that experienced bleaching? So that's what we've been focusing on with some of the projects we have now. It's not only in Palau, but within the Micronesian region. We're working with FSM and Marshall Islands in building that capacity, scaling up those efforts to try and address coral reefs, health and sustainability in the event that we get very hot and acidic waters that are being caused by climate change. We're always worried about big events that could affect Palau, storms and droughts. And so these are always on the back of our mind. What would be, you know, if something like that happens, how are we gonna even begin to address the impacts? So, of course, with coral reefs, that's what Big Creek is really focusing on, is how to be able to restore sites should they be affected by climate change. And climate change is for Palau is it could be small for other countries, but for Palau, it would be considered a national concern. You know, post-COVID, we expect more visitors to come to Palau. But we also want to make sure that while they come here for the experience, the long-term sustainability of the resources is there for the Palauans. We need the resources to be sustainable for us first, for our needs. Cultural knowledge is very important to be based here in Palau.

0: To be placed here where it's providing the science, but also continuing to develop that knowledge on marine conservation and stewardship and sustainability. Because at the end of the day, if anything, it is really helping the survivability of the people in their livelihoods, economy, and with tourism. So I think it is it's important to continue to build on that knowledge. Yeah. When you have the ability to talk to the elders in the community as to the experiences and their practices that they've seen throughout their time in Palau, and how is that benefiting the community or their families, that information is very important because it'll help confirm and shape the direction of the research that's being done. So that's one. Eh? So it's important to really talk to the elders in the communities. You know, with the changing climate, all the impacts we're seeing, it's good to get the science validated by the community people. You know, sometimes you think like, oh, this method is the best and we're going to propose this. But if we don't know how that's benefiting the community, then we're all doing the science for science. A good example is this. We go to, say, a protected area. And we do a assessment, scientific assessment on the protected area to see if it has improved the number of fish, the number of seagrass, the number of ocean resources in there, if it has increased over time. If you have protected it, whether that protection from people using the area is helping that ecosystem grow. Sometimes we go and we find out that the area is... you know, that the seagrass is actually getting lesser in numbers than previous times. So therefore, the fish number is also going down. Then we find out that it's actually the sedimentation that's coming down to the ocean that's covering the seagrass and making it harder for them to grow. So that information needs to be brought back to the community. And what's good about Palauans is that we appreciate science. We value science because Picric is celebrating its 25th anniversary next year. The Palauan community generally really supports the work. And so it's important to have that consultation with them. And it seems like when we do, we always get good feedback. There is always a sense of support and collaboration. It is very important for policy, for decisions, for everything, I think.
1: And nurture the next generation,
0: yeah,
1: clearly.
0: To the next generation, yeah.
2: Just there, that was Roxanne Blessem, the CEO of Palau International Coral Reef Centre, speaking a bit about the work that she and her team do over at Picric. We also heard from Picric's Coral Futures team leader, Dawnette Ulis Olsudong, and a Palau Community College student, Daisy Deme, who was interning at Picric at the time. Yes, and also a big thank you to our colleagues Sophie Lee and Hugo Hodge, who were there in Palau to record a number of these stories around the groundbreaking super corals which are being bred in Palau's reefs, an experiment that scientists hope will save the world's reefs from climate change-induced collapse. We can't have that happen. And to read up more on that full story, go online and look up the ABC News story on Palau's super corals. And of course, big ups once again to those three brilliant Palauan women for the important work they're doing to protect the pristine waters of Palau.
3: T-Vibe Studio Pandi Rhythm.

0: That was Red, Yellow, and Black by Black Rock Band. 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
2: It's game on, baby! This is remarkable footy.
1: With Andrew Moore and the best team in the business.
2: What a performance. What a game. 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
0: 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What a game. 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

0: debutante Latrell Siegwalt after the centre helped fire the Rabbitohs to a 36-12 victory over Cronulla at Stadium Australia. Siegwalt came into the side for the injured Latrell Mitchell and kicked six goals from eight attempts, while teammate Alec Johnson crossed for a hat-trick to solidify the Rabbitohs' position in the league's top four. Murray says Siegwalt's promising performance reflects well on the culture at the club.
1: Yeah, he was good. He's very skillful and didn't look out of place, so really proud of him. I think it just speaks volumes about the culture that we've got at this place and the depth and the trust that we have in our players and the development that we've instilled into players like Latrell.
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5: Welcome back to Pacific Sundays, and I hope you're enjoying Mother's Day. Ahead, a climate-ready taro is being developed in PNG. Melissa Macon chats with Dr. Bradley Campbell about how this new hybrid could protect food security and keep a favourite dinner table stable thriving. And shortly, we dive into the story of Namila Benson, host, writer, mentor and a force in shaping Pacific representation in media. Her path from diaspora to national broadcaster is one of courage, curiosity and claiming her truth. If you just tuned in, I'm Kuntamari Crofts and I'm with you for the next hour, bringing you highlights from across ABC Radio Australia. Stick around for those stories, it's on the way. But before we get there, enjoy a bit of music from the Happy Isles.

0: Letter Me featuring Mia by Anne Talley. Anne Talley, female solo artist, singer from Solomon Islands. Her music is a mix of island reggae and soul. And Mia is an emerging independent singer and songwriter, both artists from the Solomon Islands.
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0: What does it mean to be one of the few Melanesian women to occupy space on mainstream television in Australia? In this powerful conversation with fellow One Talk and Stories from the Pacific host, Wendy Mocky, Namila Benson reflects on her childhood shaped by diaspora to a career spanning hosting, writing, mentoring artists and shaping media from the inside. She speaks candidly about identity, belonging, and the courage it takes to stand fully in your own truth. Wendy asked Namila how she found her way to radio.
2: Back in 1993, I was doing a sociology and psychology degree, absolutely sucked at it, and didn't really enjoy uni. But, you know, I kept feeling the calling of radio, and I missed, at that age, I was what? Yeah, like 19 or so, and obviously not going into the studios anymore to keep dad company. But I thought, let me just see what's happening in community radio. So here in Melbourne, the community radio scene is so thriving. The sector is where many of us kind of cut our teeth in order to build bigger careers within media. And I went to a station, or I called up a station called 3CR. It was very, very radical and very political. And it ended up being a whole awakening on a number of levels. But I was like, let me just get a feel for the station, see if it's what I want to do and get to meet people a little bit. So I offered to just work on reception, volunteering. So I did that a couple of days a week. And one day, one of the presenters who ended up becoming one of my mentors, she couldn't make it into the studios. And back in the day, I used to walk around with my Discman. And so I had CDs on me, and she couldn't make it in. So she rang and she's like, it was about half an hour before her show. And she said, Namila, I can't make it in. I'm going to need you to jump on air. And I had no experience. I didn't know how to work the desk. I'd sat in there with her a couple of times, but I had the huge pleasure of this time slot following on from two extraordinary First Nations Black women. So the aunties, Destiny Deacon and Lisa Bellier. And I didn't realise how absolutely iconic they were in the arts world because I knew them as broadcasters, and they were the first Black women who I had ever witnessed being wholly themselves on air. So loud, so rude, so ridiculous at times, but just bringing their best selves to the mic and joyous to listen to, and, you know, really, really used humour. Like, there was an irreverent kind of approach they took to deeply serious topics, you know, and it was, they were kind of the first ones where, when it came to Black politics in this country, really made me aware of a lot of what was going on and gave me language to name a lot of the structural and institutional racism that was happening. But, you know, can you imagine what it was like stepping into a studio after them? So they very kindly stayed with me for an hour while I did this show. I was terrible. I was so nervous. I was so shaky. I was so terrible. My friends laughed at me afterwards. My sister mocked me endlessly, but I loved it.
3: Oh.
2: I absolutely.

Absolutely loved it. So I went back again the following week because Jan MacArthur, who was this presenter and soon to be producer and mentor of mine, said, how did you go? How did you feel? And what I realised was that she did that deliberately. So it's really lovely, Sousa. You know that feeling when people see potential in you that lays dormant somewhat? And so she's like, you've got a really important voice. And she said, there's not many

0: in for a show. And so I did all of that. I went through the process, really terrible at first. But then once you see that little light flashing on the phone and people are calling and they connect with something that you've said, or they want to share a memory of a song that you played, or there was a back announce where you mucked up and you made them absolutely crack up. Like, it's those kinds of moments of tenderness where people are just so kind and forgiving with you just having your L plates on, really.
1: Yeah.
0: But that's what feeds your desire to keep going back, because it is sort of tied in with ego, but more than anything, it's so tied in with connection. And radio was the one place where I felt I could completely be myself and would even share and hand over some quite intimate stories at times if I was responding to what was happening in the world. And then people connect with you.
1: You're listening to Stories from the Pacific on ABC Radio Australia. I'm Wendy Mockey, and I'm speaking with the incredible Namila Benson. I'm wondering, how do you hold a tension between being visible for your community whilst also protecting your own peace?
0: So it's a work in progress.
1: Yes. You can tell me about that. Yep.
0: There is something so delicious about getting older and caring more for what I need to care for and caring way less for what doesn't serve me. And I'll be honest, I think perimenopause has played a huge part
1: in me
0: being able to, like, what is going on?
1: Yeah.
0: Right? Mm-hmm. All of that. But let me tell you what a gift it's been for me. If something no longer serves me, I'm learning to let go. And I think it's okay. I also know the power of the pause has been huge for me. This year, I learned about a way of being, which is called WAIT, and that stands for Why Am I Talking? So I think in the past, I've felt such an urgency and a pressure to always be the one to kind of pacify a situation, to talk first, to jump in, to save people, this, that, and the other. And it never really served me. Mm. But now I'm very considered in when I choose to open my mouth, what I choose to get involved in or with. And that has served me really well. It's brought me a level of peace that I've not really quite felt before. Mm-hmm. But I think what has been very liberating for me is just remembering people are not thinking of me. When I am going, oh gosh, did I offend, blah, blah, blah, people are not thinking of me. They got their own big lives that they're also trying to navigate, because we don't have a rule book for this crazy thing we call life.
1: Yeah.
0: And so that has freed me up in so many ways.
2: 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In a moment, one of the world's oldest crops is getting a climate smart upgrade in Papua New Guinea. Researchers are developing a new hybrid taro built to handle drought, heat and rising salinity. That story after this timeless track.

That's Creep by TLC. Kunta Mohorcroft's here. 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

The corms themselves don't store very well. So even in a fresh market setting, within a month, they start to rot and they don't freeze very well. So that's one of the downsides of them. They're typically grown in the Pacific in a lot of places, a lot like rice. So they have what's called pits, which are essentially like rice paddies full of water. Taro loves water. So it can be completely submerged and it grows up to 2 meters tall. And it's a very popular staple for, and it's a very important food security crop. So in Kenya, they call it coco yam, and it's right around Asia, Africa, the Pacific. It's one of the key food security crops. In Asia, they like to grow what's called the Edo type taro. It's basically smaller. It has lots of multiple corms. So not just one big corm, but lots of cormels. In Asia, they also like to cook it, but they have it in soups. They like it in desserts. Not so much roasted like a sweet potato or a potato. Interesting thing about the Edo taro.

0: Sparrows had what's called a triploid number of chromosomes. So I don't want to bore you with the science, but basically, when you have a male and a female, you tend to have diploid chromosomes. So one copy of the male set of chromosomes, one of the female. They have sex and progeny, and then they have their offspring. But with triploids, it's different. They can usually considered sterile in a lot of cases. But what they've found now is that there are heteroseries that are diploid and triploid. And what Tom was able to prove is that you can actually do crosses between the Pacific type taro and the Edo taro, and you get fertile offspring, which means we can do improved breeding to get some of these interesting traits across the different taros. So it's possible that with these hybrid crosses that we've been making, and we have successfully made them, that we could have large corms that store really well and have drought tolerant. So we are really excited about the potential to create all these new different taros. And as anyone knows, particularly in the nursery industry, hybrids tend to be have better disease resistance, higher yields, all sorts of other characteristics that would be fantastic to breed into taros.
1: So when you say that this one can withhold, I guess it sort of withholds its nutrients or something during a drought, or it just shuts itself off from the world and it's not going to shrivel up and die in those conditions. What is the opposite of that? Like, what is happening in the taro when it's holding off and being resilient in those conditions?
0: Well, one factor is the corms themselves are able to store for a long time. So they don't deteriorate when there's water and things like that around. The usual weathering conditions that would see like a dachshund taro start to rot underground.

what they call monocultures, is that if you're not breeding for disease resistance and all these other things, if you get fungal contamination like the taro leaf blight fungus we got in the 90s, you can wipe out the whole industry. And that's almost what happened. In the Solomon Islands, taro leaf blight came and almost destroyed the whole export industry. So they had to do breeding,

0: Know Your Worth by Jocelyn Karawa. Part Polynesian and Melanesian singer and songwriter based in Suva. Know Your Worth. This song was Jocelyn's entry for Pacific Break in 2023.
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0: HIV rates in Fiji and Papua New Guinea are soaring, but the message about safe sex doesn't seem to be getting through to a lot of men in the Pacific. Condoms are one of the most effective ways of preventing HIV and other sexually transmitted infections, but many women in the Pacific are finding their sexual partners don't want to use a condom. This week's Sisters Let's Talk explores why some men refuse to wear condoms and the serious consequences this has for women. Natasha Metten spoke to Dolores Devesi from the International Planned Parenthood Federation.
2: There's perceptions and beliefs that condoms reduce pleasure and intimacy. It disrupts the momentum. It ends up men also accusing women of infidelities. There's often, you know, it's often tagged to someone who hasn't been faithful in a relationship. Mm-hmm. So there's a lot, you know, that women fear and a risk of when they are trying to negotiate to use condoms.
3: What are the risks to women in trying to negotiate condom use?
2: There's often rape that happens, violence. There's often, you know, rejection, and that's often the fears that women have to think through and have had to go through to be able to negotiate condom use. And these are, you know, real life experiences where the men can be quite forceful and therefore the women giving in for fear of not only of rejection, but often it ends up in violence. And that's where often rape also comes into the picture.
3: Can you spell out why condoms are so important?
2: Condoms is a simple and one way to protect ourselves from STIs, from HIV, but also from pregnancy, from unintended pregnancies. Where there's a lot of HIV cases, condoms are often also readily available and accessible, but also a cheaper option for some, maybe not for everybody, and maybe not.

0: not accessible to everybody, but it is one of the simplest forms of protection that women can use. And we do have not only male condoms, but there's also female condoms that are available too.
1: Dolores, are there any cultural dynamics that affect a woman's ability to negotiate condom use with her partner?
0: There's always cultural and traditional, influences that impacts on women. If you're looking from a religious perspective, but also from culture, abstinence and modesty are kind of expectations of women within our communities, within families that we grow up in. And there's a lot more pressure within, I guess, not only the Melanesian society, but this is across all the other communities in the region. It is based from patriarchal expectations, a lot of stigma surrounding it, but also, I guess, shame and embarrassment within the family. Just imagine you're in a village and there's news going around that, you and your partner had had an argument over the use of condoms. That's going to be shunned upon by everybody within the village because of the cultural and religious traditional expectations of the role of women within a relationship. It also speaks to the power imbalances that exist. As I had mentioned earlier, it often ends up in violence, often in cases of rape, where women are unable to negotiate a safer and a protected sex life for them.
1: What is the stigma around using condoms for men? You mentioned the perception about pleasure, but are there other stigmas?
0: Mainly, it's a perception of men, and we've also received feedback from women where I think the option that they should be looking into is different types of condoms. Yes, the common ones are probably maybe not doesn't have as much lubrication as others. Some prefer, like the ripped condoms. So the main from what the feedback we have received through the services that we provide is mainly around the perception of the feeling and that it won't feel real as having skin to skin sex. I think there's not a lot of stigma for men. It's more for women. And therefore, we're seeing a lot of, low intake of female condoms, but also women worried about, women have always and girls have always worried about using tampons, for example. They might get lost in the vagina and similar perceptions with female condoms as well. But there's a lot more pressure on women and stigma than it is for men.
1: Is there a demographic of women who finds it most difficult to negotiate condom use, for example, older or younger women?
0: What we're finding is it's more so in relation to those who live in urban centers than to those in rural areas. It's aligned to education, so knowing where to go for help, knowing where to access condoms. If the condoms are not accessible in, for example, in rural areas, then of course the rural women won't be able to access them and won't know, won't have conversations about the use of condoms. In the urban areas, we have a lot more of the working population. But I think there's been questions around, is there also a difference between young women and older women? But what we're finding is that younger women are a lot more open to talking about sex. They're a lot more open to be able to protect themselves and have a say compared to older women who may also be, we're brought up in tradition, we're brought up in religion, and therefore openly talking about condoms may be uncomfortable. But the younger women are definitely, have a lot more to say and have a lot more to say about their bodies and what they know is right or wrong.
1: Can you speak to how broad the issue is beyond Fiji and throughout the Pacific?
0: It is a common trend across the Pacific. We're seeing also low intakes of condom use in other countries. But if you look at some of the recent stats, you'll see a lot more, a huge increase in unplanned or unintended teenage pregnancies. We're seeing, where STIs have also, the stats for that, the data have also increased. And of course, we know that HIV is on the increase, not only here in Fiji, but we're seeing pockets of it across the countries. And the key message for us is particularly not just for young people, but for everybody, and also for women, that there are also female condoms, and that this may not be the only way, but it is one way that you can protect yourself from STIs and from unplanned pregnancies.
1: What successful strategies have you seen in Fiji where women, and especially young women, learn practical ways to negotiate condom use with male partners?
0: Being able to have spaces where young people, but also women who feel safe, where they can come in and talk to somebody. So our services also provide counseling. It provides confidentiality. There are some, you know, some of the population who would prefer to come to one of our member associations' clinics rather than go to another certain clinic for confidentiality reasons. So it's about making sure that, you know, like I said, that the services are there. It's important that it becomes part of our day-to-day communication. We want to also look at, you know, empowering more women, that they know about their bodies, about the rights that they have, in making sure that they are able to protect themselves, but also having discussions with men and with boys that this is a shared responsibility. That, you know, this, it takes two people to have sex, and that it requires everyone to make sure that you and your partner are also safe. I think one of the other biggest challenges we have, as I mentioned earlier, about accessibility, and the role that we play as well, is to make sure that condoms in particular are also accessible. And we do have organizations here in Fiji who are out there. They also have moonlight clinics or clinics in the evenings. They go to the nightclubs. There's condom dispensers across the city. But if people don't know about them and they're not comfortable, they won't be accessing them. So the conversation needs to continue to be had.
2: That's Dolores Devesi from the International Planned Parenthood Federation speaking to Natasha Metten on Sisters, Let's Talk. 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I'll bring you that story after this.

0: One Love by Bob Marley and the Wailers. 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
1: Don't miss a minute of the NRL in 2026.
2: It's game on, baby! This is remarkable footy.
1: With Andrew Moore and the best team in the business.
2: What a performance. What a game. 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
2: Game, set, bingo.
1: Your home of rugby league in the Pacific.
0: There's a particular trip that an animal has been making now for thousands of years, probably back to the dinosaurs, so maybe around 73 million years. In some cases, this trip is thousands of kilometres, and there's a lot of different reasons that it happens. Migratory birds move all over the world, and as humans, well, we've noticed this too, and we've learned from the birds. We can't fly, but we have wondered why different birds go to different places at different times. ABC's Pacific Prepared host Josiah Nanunga spoke with a park ranger from Singatoa to find out more about this epic journey that birds go on.
3: I think that's something really amazing about birds, and I think I've learned a lot from those these past years.
4: I'm here at the Singatoa Sand Dunes National Park, on the western side of mainland Vitiligo in Fiji, a place known for its unique mix of sand dunes, forest, and rich archaeological history. It's also an important habitat for wildlife, including birds that migrate across the Pacific and in Fiji as well. Joining me now is one of the rangers here at the Singatoa Sand Dunes National Park, who also keeps an eye on the bird life that passes through this area. Why do birds migrate? Why do they move?
3: Okay, thank you for that question. Why do they migrate to other places? I believe there are reasons why they migrate to other places. One of them is because of deforestation. Here at the National Park, we've also faced issues like grass fires here at the National Park, and sometimes these grass fires, it all end up to the forest area where these birds have been they consider as their habitat, and this is one of the reason some of these birds which we haven't seen them for a while now. They lived at the sand dunes. They've been living here, but they have moved. I believe that's one of the reasons birds have moved to other parts of. One of the great lessons I learned about birds is if you really want to know about birds or hear them, you know, it teaches you. There's a lesson which is teaches you a lot. It's about to be patient. Because you can just be sitting there for just 1 minute and expect the birds to come to you. But this is one of the lessons that I learned is to be patient. Mm. And they'll be there, you know. This is one of the lessons that I learned about birds. And also, you know, if you wake up early morning, that's the first call that you'll hear when you wake up in the morning, especially hearing bad calls, and it gives you, and sometimes it gives, for myself, my experiences, it makes me happy when I hear bad calls every morning, and even now I can just hear the birds, and then I'll know which bird species is calling on that particular morning or any days.
0: Thanks to Pacific Prepared host Josiah Nanunga for the interview from Fiji. You can hear Pacific Prepared each Friday at 9 a.m. PNG time on ABC Radio Australia. As Pacific Sundays winds down, I'm leaving you with one last track, the perfect send-off for the rest of your day, especially this Mother's Day.

2026 Hustle Every Day by Genre. That brings Pacific Sundays to a close, but stay right here. The news is next. Then Melissa Makin takes over with Pacific Soul. Thanks for spending part of your day with me. I hope the rest of your Sunday and your Mother's Day is full of love and light. I'm Kutumari Crafts. I'll catch you next Sunday.

0: Tune in to Pacific Beat for all the latest news from around the Pacific region. Pacific Beat features interviews with leaders, newsmakers, and the people who make the Pacific beat.
1: Explosive residue, for example, in shellfish that we collected from coastal areas shows that contamination is moving through the food chains, and communities have reported symptoms after

0: week's federal budget. The government expects the cash injection will add an extra 65,000 homes over a decade. The policy echoes a promise made by the Coalition in last year's election campaign to offer federal support to build essential infrastructure. US air safety authorities and Denver airport officials are investigating an incident in which an airliner hit and killed a pedestrian on a runway as the jet was taking off. Here's Tim Wharton.
1: Frontier Airlines says flight 4345, which was carrying 224 passengers and seven crew, was on its way from Denver to Los Angeles when it struck a pedestrian walking along a runway while it was about to take off. The collision caused an engine fire and the plane was forced to abort its takeoff with smoke reported in the cabin. Passengers were then evacuated from the Airbus A321 and they were transported to the Denver Airport Terminal. Denver Airport says the National Transportation Safety Board has been notified and the runway where the incident took place will remain closed while an investigation is conducted.
0: Thousands of people have been dancing in the streets of the Hungarian capital Budapest to celebrate the swearing-in of the country's new Prime Minister, Peter Magyar, who's promised to serve the people rather than reign over them. Mr. Magyar replaces former authoritarian Prime Minister Viktor Orban, who was defeated in last month's national elections after 16 years in power. The BBC's Nick Thorpe reports from Budapest.
2: The celebrations began as soon as the parliament session officially ended. In hot, summery weather, supporters of the Tisza party danced into the evening, a continuation of the celebrations on election night 4 weeks ago. In his speeches today, Peter Magyar called for national reconciliation after the bitter divisions of the Orbán years. Those who had stolen Hungary's national wealth should be prosecuted by the appropriate authorities. In line with the law, he said.
0: A fisherman has died after he was swept off rocks north of Sydney. Police say the angler was swept into the water at Fraser Park yesterday afternoon. The body of the 41-year-old man was recovered from the surf by the Westpac helicopter. Police say he was with two other men, one of whom attempted to save him, but was recovered himself by a passing vessel. To sport and in the AFL, Geelong has consolidated its spot in the top six, cruising to a 54-point victory over Collingwood at the MCG. Key forward Ollie Henry kicked four goals as Irish import O'Sheen Mullen impressed with his personal tussle against the Magpies' Nick Dacos. Mullen has told ABC Sport he was pleased with his performance against the three-time All-Australian midfielder.
3: Pretty impossible task, completely taken out of the game, but it's just trying to reduce his impact as much as possible. I guess we had a bit more of a focus this time of trying to get him going back the other way and try and get off him a bit and get a bit more offensive, so I feel like that worked pretty well for us.
0: In Darwin, the Gold Coast overcame a slow start to notch a 29-point victory over St Kilda. That's the latest from ABC News.
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6: In Kanaki, feminism is defined through the realities of colonisation, land and political struggle. Decolonial feminism challenges the notion of universal feminism. Instead, it centres Indigenous women's experiences of colonisation, sovereignty and cultural survival. And it asks, what does liberation look like when land and identity are still contested? You're hearing today from Kanaki woman and activist Sonia Tonga at Decolonial Feminism, Sovereign Yarns. It was a panel held in Woolloongabba in Meanjin, Brisbane, and it brought together an incredible delegation of Kanak political and cultural aunties and uncles. And this conversation is being translated from French.
7: Bonsoir.
8: Good evening.
7: Mon histoire, je vais encore la partager avec vous ce soir.
8: I'm going to share my history once again with you this evening.
7: Je fais partie d'un clan qui a survécu à la colonisation, puisqu'on a volé ses terres, on a exercé sur lui un génocide, et nous sommes les survivants.
8: I'm part of a clan that

0: that has experienced a genocide. They stole our lands, but we survived. We are the survivors.
1: Je suis la quatrième génération qui ne parle plus ma langue Kanak.
0: I'm the fourth generation that no longer speaks our Kanak language.
1: Passé, comment est-ce que je suis arrivée au féminisme décolonial?
0: So how did I arrive at decolonial feminism?
1: Je veux rendre hommage à ma grand-mère ce soir.
0: I want to give homage to my grandmother this evening.
1: C'est elle qui a réveillé ma conscience par son travail et son engagement envers les plus vulnérables de notre village.
0: She is the one who awoke my consciousness via her support for the most vulnerable people in our village.
1: Nous sommes des survivants. Nous sommes des survivants et nous avons été installés, parqués au pied d'une mission catholique.
0: We're survivors and we were forcibly made to displaced to be parked at the foot of a Catholic mission.
1: Ma grand-mère donc a éveillé nos consciences. Elle aussi, elle s'est levée pour sauver du génocide organisé par la colonisation.
0: My grandfather awoke our consciousness, and she did so in order to save us from a genocide.
1: Grandmother.
0: Did I not say that?
1: Grandfather.
0: Sorry, grandmother. Excuse me.
1: Pour vous dire donc la puissance des femmes.
0: So just to tell you about the strength of women.
1: Comme la puissance de la terre.
0: Like the strength of the land.
1: La terre et la mère, la terre est la maman de la nature, et nous sommes la maman de l'humanité.
0: The land is the mother of nature, and we are the mothers of humanity.
1: Je suis née sans identité, autochtone.
2: I was born without an indigenous identity.
1: Je ne savais pas, pour moi, autochtone, c'était une insulte.
2: Indigenous at that time was an insult for me.
1: Ma grand-mère m'a appris à m'aimer moi-même et mon lien à la terre.
2: My grandmother taught me how to love myself and the connection to the land.
1: Elle a organisé donc les femmes à reconquérir leur identité en tant que femmes autochtones.
2: She organized women and helped them take back their identities as indigenous women.
1: Imaginez-vous des autochtones sans identité, sans langue, sans terre. Un sacré challenge.
2: Can you imagine indigenous people without identity, without a language, without land? That's a huge challenge.
1: Dans le parcours du processus politique, dans les années 70, donc il y a ce qu'on appelle le réveil Kanak. 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
2: So looking at the political history, in the 70s, there was the Kanak awakening, so raising consciousness about the Kanak identity.
1: Eh bien, je fais partie de cette génération. 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Je suis grand-mère.
2: I am part of this generation. Today, I am 60 years old and I am a grandmother.
1: Cette quête de l'identité, je continue encore à l'âge de 60 ans à la conquérir, reconquérir ma vraie place.
2: This quest for my identity, it's still going on now that I'm 60 years old to understand my indigenous identity and my place.
1: Cette reconnexion à l'identité, à la spiritualité, à mes origines, c'est ce qui a fait naître en nous la connexion.

0: avec Coco?
1: This reconnection to my origins and my spirituality. That's how the connection with Uncle Coco was born.
0: Il y a des connexions qui ne s'expliquent pas.
1: Some connections cannot be explained.
0: C'est comme ça.
1: That's the way it is.
0: Et on a usé de notre pouvoir en tant que femme pour rendre possible dans la réalité cette connexion. 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
1: And we use that our power as women to make this connection and this relationship possible because Uncle Coco heard my suffering.
0: Je l'ai placé aussi à un autre niveau, c'est celui de mon pays.
1: This quest for identity, I also understood it at another level, which is the level of my country.
0: Depuis le début de notre intervention, vous avez vu les mécanismes d'installation du patriarcat.
1: Since we started talking, you saw how the mechanism through which the patriarchy was installed.
0: Bien sûr, ma grand-mère, quand elle a organisé les femmes, c'était autour de l'église.
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1: But as we were raising our consciousness, we managed to link this connection to the land and to our culture.
0: Ce système patriarcat colonial qui s'est installé chez le Kanak a même convaincu nos hommes Kanak de nous exclure de tout.
1: So this colonialist and patriarchal system that was implemented in our country made Kanak men believe qu'il fallait nous exclure.
0: Oui.
1: That they had to exclude us.
0: L'institutionnalisation de la coutume fait partie de cette arme qui veut reprendre le contrôle sur l'identité Kanak.
1: The institutionalization of the custom, the customary gesture, is one of the tools to implement our Kanak identity back.
0: Aujourd'hui, les femmes Kanak aspirent à un monde de paix, de justice, pour elles, pour leur famille, pour leur clan, pour leur tribu.
1: Today, Kanak women want peace and justice for themselves, for their families, for their tribe and for their clan.
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3: On the program today, you're hearing from Sonia Tongna, and we are at a special event called Decolonial Feminism Sovereign Yarns. It's being held in Woolloongabba in Meanjin, Brisbane, and it's brought together an incredible delegation of Kanak political and cultural aunties and uncles.
0: Et le féminisme décolonial, c'est justement de déconstruire tous ces leviers qui ont été incrustés dans la pensée des Kanaks d'aujourd'hui.
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0: Et le féministe décolonial autochtone que je défends, c'est une vision, c'est un projet de société qui apporte

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0: La coutume ne doit pas exclure les femmes et n'exclut pas les femmes.
1: The custom should not exclude women and does not exclude women.
0: Ce sont des pratiques qui sont rentrées dans notre façon de faire et qui ont été instaurées par le système colonial.
1: Those are ways that were implemented in our institutions, but this is the colonial way.
0: On a essayé d'effacer mon identité. 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
1: They tried to erase my identity. And I took my identity back, and I'm proud of that, even though I don't have my language.
0: Je sais à quelle terre j'appartiens.
1: I know to which land I belong.
0: Et même si nous avons pu nous réinstaller sur nos terres,
1: and even though we were able to go back to our land,
0: le colonialisme s'est arrangé pour nous encercler.
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0: Le grand danger, j'en discutais avec la délégation, dans le féminisme décolonial que je veux défendre et je veux porter, c'est qu'aujourd'hui, vous avez entendu, mes camarades ont commencé à parler du néocolonialisme.
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0: C'est que au nom de la démocratie, d'un système de pensée qui n'est pas du tout le nôtre, on continue donc à exclure, minoriser, bafouer le droit des groupes autochtones.
1: So in the name of a system that is not ours, we continue to oppress and take away the rights of indigenous people.
0: C'est le grand danger. 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
1: That's the huge risk, because as women, we carry peace. We don't have children so that they live in a world that doesn't have peace.
0: Et quand mon pays a été en guerre, c'était plus possible. Ce n'est plus possible de rester et de seulement penser à sa sécurité.
1: And when my country started being in war, it was not possible to just think about our own safety.
0: On s'est parlé avec Uncle Coco que après notre rencontre, en tout cas donc notre réunion, je n'ai pas beaucoup dormi cette nuit parce que la connexion autochtone, elle était déjà en train d'être opérée. 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Hein?
1: So after

0: I had my first meeting with Uncle Cocker. I didn't really sleep that night because the connection was being made. And in the morning when I woke up, I said, yes, let's do it. Even though it's dangerous, even though I'm not sure if I can ensure their safety, we need to do it. And we were only a group of women, so it was hard to ensure their safety.
1: Et là, nous avons dépassé les océans, nous avons dépassé la barrière de la langue et nous avons construit cette solidarité pour les Kanaks. 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
0: And we've done it. We've crossed the oceans. We've made these connections and we've met and you have been in solidarity with the Kanak people. And I want to thank everyone for your generosity because thanks to that, we have been able to buy food. We've been able to provide medication. We've been able to provide people wheelchairs and transport.
2: Thank you, Sonia. Is it okay?
3: Yes.
2: If you allow me to add something, we talked about peace. We talk a lot about peace. But don't talk to us about peace without human dignity.
4: Sorry. Sonia, you spoke to this a little bit just then, I think, but I kind of want to ask Sinuami, when you spoke, you mentioned that creating Enach was a way of doing, organizing in a culturally ceremonial way, like in line with your culture. And you mentioned mental decolonization was an important process alongside the physical decolonization. And I was wondering if you could elaborate on what you meant by mental decolonization and how people here might be able to learn something from what that means to you.
2: I just want to add something. You talked about physical decolonization. I think it is about our relationship between indigenous people. Because when I see indigenous people, I recognize myself. And I stop to see myself as colonialists do. And this is why we have to do this form of meeting. This is why we have to go out from our country to meet our brother and sister. Physical decolonization, it is about how we speak, we talk about ourselves, and it defines obviously the way we stand, the way we sit, the way we walk, and the way our body move in the environment, in every environment. It is difficult to work on it at home because it's invisible. We have to talk to our people, but many times they don't want to talk about it. Many times they still under patriarchy, colonial patriarchy and religious patriarchy. The two systems keep us under. The religious told

0: they had to control women. You have to obey to your husband. That thing doesn't exist in Kanak society. We have to be complementary. We have to be complementary and to search balance in every way, with everything, with everyone. Through the reflection we have the other days, I want to add that there is no stranger for indigenous people. We don't see the strangers the same way as European people. A stranger for European people is someone you don't know, and you don't have to be related to. But for us, a stranger is someone you will be connected to. You have to, because you have to welcome him or her in your land, in your family, in your space. And this is why when we arrive somewhere, we have to do this gesture you saw when we arrive. Because even when we arrive somewhere, we have to present us to the people we can see, to the mountain, to the sea, to the people has already passed away. This is the way we live. And this is the society we want to build for us, by us, but for everyone too.
1: That's Sonia Tongna, a Kanaki woman and activist who is speaking there from the Sovereign Yarns panel in Meanjin, Brisbane. This has been Pacific Soul with me, Melissa Macon. Next time, I'll bring you more conversations from this panel event. This episode was produced on Yuggera and Turrbal Country.

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2: After the storm, how faith and friendship helped three religious communities rebuild after violent attack. This is the Religion and Ethics Report. Andrew West on ABC Radio National, ABC Listen, and across the Pacific on Radio Australia. And we begin that three-part series soon. In a move that defies the conservative stereotype of American megachurches, the pastor of a 24,000-strong Methodist parish in Kansas is running for the US Senate as a Democrat. Adam Hamilton is also a best-selling author and podcaster. He joins a chorus of Christian ministers who are reclaiming the faith from pro-Trump forces. Catherine Post from the Religion News Service is following this historic race.
3: It's called Resurrection, a United Methodist Church, and it's in the Kansas City area. It actually has 9 different campuses all around that region. It also has over 24,000 members across those 9 different locations. It's also developed a reputation over the years. So for those of you who are unfamiliar, the United Methodist Church, it's a mainline denomination. So it's actually rare to have megachurches in that space. When we think of megachurches, we're often thinking of more evangelical and often more theologically conservative churches. This is a mainline church. So it's within this denomination that's more theologically progressive. And it's also gotten a reputation of being inclusive of people across the political spectrum. Adam Hamilton says that about a third of his congregants are Republican, a third are Democrats, and a third are independents. And so it's known for being sort of this big tent place, bringing people together across differences. And it's also known for being really active in the community.
2: Yeah. How unusual is it for a mega church pastor, though, to seek political office as a Democrat? Even though Adam Hamilton is at pains to emphasize I'm a very independently minded Democrat, how unusual is it for a mega church pastor to do that?
3: Yes, he is running with an emphasis on being independent. The only other person that comes to mind is the Reverend Senator Warnock, Raphael Warnock. He's a Democrat from Georgia. He is pastor of the very historic Ebenezer Baptist Church in Atlanta. His church is also very large. He certainly is another person who has a very large platform, and he does continue to come back to Atlanta and preach on a semi-regular basis. I think Adam Hamilton is looking at Raphael Warnock as sort of a model for what he might aspire to do. If he were to be elected, he'd want to do something similar where he is, of course, in Washington, D.C. a majority of the time, but also would continue to be senior pastor of his church on a part-time basis.
2: Kansas, Catherine, as you point out, has not elected a Democrat to the Senate since the 1930s, although I believe they've had Democratic governors in recent years. What makes Adam Hamilton a contender?
3: What sets him apart is, again, just that national platform. He is known locally because of just the size of his church, the influence of his church, but he is also a national figure. He's written over 30 books. He hosts a podcast. People tend to know who he is. He also is known for having delivered a sermon at the National Prayer Service in 2013 to conclude President Obama's inaugural ceremonies. So again, he's been out there. He has that name recognition. The other thing that might give him a fighting chance is that he is emphasizing that independent part of his platform. He is running as a Democrat. He said that he's doing that in order to ensure that he has a chance at getting elected, but he's really emphasizing this desire to build bridges. And I think he's hoping that will help him build a broad enough coalition to secure his seat.
2: Am I right in assuming or observing that he is not leaning too heavily into these culture war issues? James Tallarico down in Texas, for example, is leaning into being a very culturally liberal Christian with his comments on gender and things like that. Do I get the impression that Adam Hamilton isn't going that far, that he's really being a bit more ambiguous or genuinely moderate?
3: It might be too soon to tell, but you're right that so far, the things that he's emphasizing are rising costs, lack of healthcare access, rising tariffs. He is talking about immigration, which is could fall into that culture war category, but he's talking about it in the context of workforce shortages. So yes, he'll talk about the fact that he loves justice, he cares about mercy, his faith informs how he thinks about immigration as an issue, but he also is caring about the people in Kansas, the farmers whose livelihoods are being impacted by immigration policies. So it's interesting because he is quoting scripture and talking about how his faith informs his views on things like justice, but he's also really careful to emphasize that the issues he cares about are the issues that the people in Kansas cares about. He just finished an 18-stop listening tour around Kansas. And so it's the issues that he heard people mention that he's trying to prioritize in his campaign. At least that's how he framed it to me.
2: You mentioned, Catherine, in the article that the congregation is split almost evenly, a third Republican, third Democrat, third Independent. What has been the sort of general image, though, of white megachurch congregations?
3: In general, what we've been seeing is a growing polarization just across the American religious landscape. We're often seeing that people are almost choosing their churches based on their politics. Maybe more if you belong to a more theologically conservative church,

0: oftentimes, not always, you're also bringing in people who are politically conservative and vice versa, right? All the way on the theologically progressive end of the spectrum, the Episcopal Church and others like them, it's often pulling in folks who are also politically progressive. We are seeing oftentimes, not always, I think it's becoming more and more rare to find what some folks describe as purple churches, churches where there is genuine political and theological diversity. Adam Hamilton here is talking about political diversity. That doesn't necessarily mean there's theological diversity, although with a church that size, it is likely that there's also going to be theological diversity there.
1: I'm looking at a man presiding over a church, as we've said, with a three-way split, thinking this is almost perfect training for a politician from America's Midwest. I mean, it almost perfectly reflects the divisions within the community. He seems to be very grounded from what I can gather.
0: Grounded is a really good word to describe Adam Hamilton. He also told me that he sees this moment as a calling. He felt that he was called to be a pastor. He's been a pastor over this church for 36 years, and now he sees this step to enter the world of politics as an additional calling. He says that the Holy Spirit has sort of convicted him, compelled him to take this next step.
1: Just finally, Catherine, how much does Adam Hamilton's candidacy represent a change for the Democratic Party from, let's say, the last 2 or 3 decades? Because the Democratic Party has built up a reputation among, let us say, some small C, soft religious voters as being pretty hostile to religion generally. How much of a sea change is the Hamilton candidacy and some of those others, pastors who are seeking office this electoral term?
0: That is a really good point. We know that there are at least six other clergy and a seminarian who have declared runs as Democrats this year. And so it is something of a new trend that we're watching here at Religion News Service to see whether there's a shift in how Democrats are thinking about religion and how they're talking about religion. James Tallarico, that you mentioned, he's certainly indicative of a shift. You know, when I asked Adam Hamilton, why are we seeing this trend? His answer to me was, there are more and more Americans, more and more Christians, and more clergy who are seeing a discrepancy between their faith and what's happening in Washington. If I can just quote to you, this is what he told me. He said, whether it's how we treat immigrants and making people afraid on our own borders, or the rhetoric that comes out of Washington, or cutting programs like SNAP and other programs that affect low-income children and families, I think there's a lot of pastors and a lot of Christians who've just said, this is not us.
1: Catherine Post, she's a writer with the Religion News Service. Catherine, thank you very much. We'll put a link to your work. Thank you very much for coming back to the Religion and Ethics Report.
0: Thanks so much.
1: And on ABC Radio National, you're hearing about the links between religion, ethics, and the news that shapes the world. Now, after emerging bruised from a spat with Pope Leo, Donald Trump is now sending an emissary to the Vatican. The New York Times reports that Secretary of State Marco Rubio will meet Leo this week. The US president last month launched an unprecedented social media attack on the Pope after he opposed the US and Israeli war on Iran. Leo then said he wasn't afraid of the Trump administration. Now, the president isn't noted for his humility, and he's since escalated his attacks on the Pope. But Leo says, look, I'm not getting involved. As the Royal Commission into Anti-Semitism and Social Cohesion begins public hearings, we begin a three-part series on how three communities, Christian, Jewish, and Muslim, responded to mass violence inflicted on them. The series is called After the Storm, and in the first episode, author Kevin Sack remembers the 2015 tragedy at the Mother Emanuel Church, a black congregation in South Carolina. A white supremacist took 9 lives, including that of the charismatic pastor and state politician, Clementa Pinckney. Kevin spent a decade working on his landmark book, Mother Emanuel, 2 centuries of race, resistance, and forgiveness in one Charleston church.
2: The church is a real landmark in town, imposing physically, whitewashed stucco buildings, with a tall steeple that looks like a black witch's hat, and is renowned not only in town but around the country as the very first African Methodist Episcopal congregation anywhere in the Deep South. And it actually staked a claim to that history not once but twice, because it first was formed after really an unthinkable act of subversion back in 1817, when free and enslaved African-American Methodists from Charleston walked out of white-controlled, white-governed Methodist churches after a series of indignities in both worship and governance practices to form their own congregation. And then when that congregation was destroyed, after a plotted slave insurrection was closely connected to the church, it was again reformed right after the Civil War when AME missionaries followed Union troops directly into Charleston. And playing off of the loyalty that had been built 40 or 50 years earlier, rebuilt this congregation in a hurry, and it quickly became the largest single Protestant denomination of any kind in the city, because Charleston had a black majority population at that point.
1: Give us a picture of the dozen or so people, these devout, mostly elderly, mostly women, who had gathered in the church on the night of June 17, 2015. Just give us a picture of their faith and their dedication.
2: They were the heart of this congregation, the most faithful of this congregation, and they ranged in age from 87-year-old Susie Jackson, who came into church that evening on a cane, walking on a cane with a smile on her face. She was the matriarch of the largest extended family in the church, all the way down to 26-year-old Taiwanza Sanders, who had recently graduated from college, Allen University, an AME college in Columbia, South Carolina, had hopes to be a poet, was just a kid with a broad smile who just drew people like a magnet. The group also included three members of the ministerial staff. The church's leadership was just decimated by this attack, as well as several folks who were seeking to become AME preachers. Mm. So it really was a devastating loss. The town is small enough that everybody really knew somebody involved. One of the victims was a longtime librarian at both the public library and at the College of Charleston. It seemed like everybody knew her. One of the survivors was a longtime hairdresser. Everybody knew Felicia Sanders. Really an amazing group who, as I depict in the book, you know, the fact that they were there that Wednesday in no way meant that they had led perfect lives or lives without stress or trauma. They all had stories and all had burdens. But they were in a place that they thought was as safe as their living rooms. And they certainly all believed in living out their faith. Mm. That's why they were there. And this congregation is filled with folks like that. I mean, the story of this church, as I explain in the book, really is this story of an institution that was a bulwark against first enslavement and then Jim Crow discrimination, injustice, all throughout its history. It's a place not only of worship, but of real community.
1: Kevin, one face, though, appears that night, the 17th of June, 2015, in Mother Emmanuel Church, in the Bible study, a very unusual face. If I recall your book and other things I read at the time, someone with sort of eyes that would presage a particularly evil deed. Who was this stranger?
2: So the weird thing about that night is that there had been a business meeting before Bible study that actually delayed Bible study by an hour, really by over an hour. At about 8:15 p.m., by which time on a normal Wednesday night, Bible study would have ended. A 21-year-old white man who didn't live in Charleston, he drove down from near the Columbia area about 2 hours away, drives up, parks in the parking spot closest to the door to the fellowship hall, which is in the basement of the church, and walks out. It's a very hot night. He's wearing a long sleeve shirt, which is unusual, and had a waist pack around his waist. And he sort of tests the door. It's not locked. And he walks in without any obstruction. And the pastor notices him, asks if he's there for Bible study. He nods that he is. They give him a seat.

0: next to the pastor and a Bible and the study guide that was being used to study the fourth chapter of Mark, the parable of the sower. And he sits there silently for about 45 minutes. He later tells investigators, just thinking about it. And only once they close their eyes in benediction at the end of the class does he unzip the waste pack, remove a Glock semi-automatic, and start firing. And he starts with the pastor, Clemente Pinckney, kills him somewhat automatically with several shots, and then proceeds to walk around the room as these little old church ladies, for the most part, are diving under tables. And he winds up killing 9 in all. I think I mentioned they range in age from 26 to 87. He shot all of them at least 5 times. And Susie Jackson, the eldest victim, 10 times. The way that we first find out about his intent, his white supremacist intent, is that the youngest victim, Tywanza Sanders, has already been shot, but lifts himself up on one knee and an elbow and begs the shooter to stop and says, "You don't have to do this. We mean you no harm." And the shooter says, "I do have to do this. You're raping our women and taking over our world." So that's his first expression of intent. He's then captured the next day in North Carolina after remarkably escaping that night. And in a long interview with the FBI, not only confesses to the crime, but also to his white supremacist motive. He plotted this out as what he called the very caricature of a racist attack.
1: Yeah.
0: As a mechanism he hoped to drive a response that would spin out of control into some sort of larger racial conflagration. He felt that white America needed to be woken up to its second-class status, and this was how he was going to do it.
1: Yeah, but Kevin, isn't there any other eerie element to this? As I recall, didn't he actually spare the lives of some people, not out of any act of mercy, but for some other reason?
0: That's right. There were 3 survivors in the room, as well as 2 in an adjoining office, the pastor's wife and young daughter, who I think was about 6 at the time. The wife decided that the daughter wouldn't be able to sit still through Bible studies, so they waited it out in his study. And when they heard shots fired, she locked doors and they hid under a desk, and they survived. But in the actual fellowship hall, in the Bible study, there were also 3 survivors, and they have astonishing stories. One is Felicia Sanders, who I mentioned before, the hairstylist. She's the mother of Tywanza Sanders, who was killed. She was also there with her granddaughter. Despite the fact that all this chaos is going on around her, she knows her son is shot. She also knows her aunt, Susie Jackson, has been shot. She has the wherewithal to drag her legs. She's under a table to drag her legs through the blood that she feels pooling at her feet, presumably her own son's, so that the shooter will think that she's already been shot as he comes her way, basically playing possum, as we call it here in the States. And it works. He bypasses them. She's hugging the grandchild as tightly as she can, so tightly, in fact, that she thinks she's going to suffocate the child to try to keep the child from making a sound. The other survivor is Polly Shepherd, a remarkable woman that I've gotten to know quite well. He comes around to her. She's also under a table facing outward. She literally sees his boots in front of her, and she looks up to see the nozzle of his gun. She's praying, and he tells her to shut up and then asks if he has shot her yet, and she says no. And she's sort of trying to relax into it. She understands that this is her last moment. And she's trying to sort of untense. She actually told me that she thought to herself, well, the upside is that I won't have to undergo the chemotherapy that she was facing for a cancer diagnosis. And at that point, he says, well, I'm going to leave you here to tell the story. And of course, she does wind up telling the story that night immediately to the police and later at his trial, as does Felicia Sanders.
1: This is the Religion and Ethics Report. It's ABC Radio National, Andrew West, speaking with Kevin Sack about his book. It's called Mother Emmanuel, 2 Centuries of Race Resistance and Forgiveness in One Charleston Church. Within 2 days, though, of this massacre, 9 people martyred in a church, there's already talk of forgiveness, not escaping justice, maybe not even the ultimate justice, but there's already talk of forgiveness. How do you account for this sentiment, Kevin?
0: Well, that really was the question that drove my 10 years of reporting and writing this book. And just to remind your listeners of exactly how this went down, literally the night after the shootings, there was a memorial service for one of the victims, Sharonda Coleman Singleton, at the high school where she had taught and coached. Her 2 teenage children walk out of the service, and there's a reporter there, a television reporter, who sort of thrusts the microphone in their faces and says, "What are you feeling right now?" And Chris, who I think was about 19 years old, college baseball player, really strikingly handsome and poised young man, said, "We already forgive him for what he's done. And there's nothing but love from our side of the family." So the next day, there's a bond hearing, first appearance in court for the shooter in the case. The family members are invited to come, family members of the victims. They're not told in advance that they'll have a chance to speak. They certainly aren't thinking about the fact that this is going to be televised globally, as it was. The judge winds up affording them that opportunity, and one after the next, 5 of them walk up to a lectern and in some form or another offer forgiveness to this then, and as far as we know now, utterly unrepentant white supremacist mass murderer. And it's just remarkable, right? I mean, I think anyone who watched it responded like I did. This was the purest expression of Christianity any of us had ever witnessed. And I was really befuddled by it and awestruck by it at the same time. I wanted to know where it came from. And I sort of decided that where it would come from was, if there was a way to find an answer to that, it would be by exploring the history of this church, this congregation, and this denomination. And that's really what led to my deep look at the church's background. And what I found in exploring that history and in interviewing all of those folks who expressed forgiveness was that it wasn't for him, right? It was not a prayer for the soul of this unrepentant sinner. It was for themselves. It was a form of release and relief that has been practiced and refined, I would argue, over the generations by the Black church, almost as a psychological survival mechanism.
1: Yeah.
0: And the way they put it to me was, if I don't find a way to let go, I will be consumed by the toxicity, by the anger and the frustration and the fury, not only over this event, but of all the other lynchings and instances of discrimination and the enslavement, on and on and on. This is sort of a symbolic capstone in that way to a long history of abuse. How else to get through? How else to put one foot in front of the other to get out of bed in the morning, as some of them told me. And in that way, it really started to feel to me like a reclamation of agency by these folks. It was them saying that it ends here. You took my loved one, destroyed our community, but you're not going to take my ability to live out the rest of my joy with some sense of joy and mission and purpose. I mean, obviously, we all know that forgiveness has deep foundational roots in Scripture. Father, forgive them their trespasses. In the Black church, it takes on an extra connotation.
1: This is what struck me, though, Kevin. This forgiveness, it is about letting go of your own anger, which can consume you, but it's also part of a resistance. And this is what struck me, because today, as I read your book, the church remains pretty much as it was the night of that tragedy. There is almost a defiance that this church and the very place where the massacre took part, which was a fellowship hall, will remain that way. It's an act of resistance, as much as anything, it struck me.
0: That's right. It's a statement that you cannot destroy us, right? You cannot destroy the physical building. You may be able to take out our leadership. You may be able to temporarily demoralize our community, but ultimately we will still stand. We will still rise. That's been the theme of this congregation for the last 10 years, is that still we rise. There is a memorial being built to the victims and the survivors adjacent to the church that we expect to open later this year, designed by Michael Arad, the Israeli-born architect who also designed the 9/11 memorial in New York. It should be quite beautiful and impressive, and is intended to make the area around the church a real place of not only of remembrance, but of reflection, and hopefully, I think, of education and learning. But you're right that beyond that, the church building itself remains virtually unchanged, and there was a real emphasis on getting back into the church as fast as possible. And I mean immediately. The church was cleared as a crime scene on Saturday afternoon after the Wednesday night shootings. The new leadership of the congregation made the decision to hold services in the sanctuary the next morning, the first Sunday possible, with a packed house, needless to say.
1: Kevin Sack, author of Mother Emmanuel, Two Centuries of Race, Resistance and Forgiveness in One Charleston Church. 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That's where you'll find all our stories. A big thanks to producer Mandy Roberts and Isabella Tropiano. I'm Andrew West. Join us again for the Religion and Ethics Report.
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0: retaliation.
1: Russia's President Vladimir Putin claims his country's invasion of Ukraine is just during a speech at an annual military parade in Moscow. The parade, which was held to commemorate the Soviet Union's victory over Nazi Germany in 1945, coincides with a three-day truce with Ukraine and the swapping of prisoners of war under a deal brokered by US President Donald Trump. At the parade in Moscow, Mr. Putin says he's proud of the Russian soldiers who are fighting in Ukraine, claiming they're facing an aggressive force that's being backed by the Western bloc.
2: The great feat of the generation of victors inspires the soldiers who are today carrying out the tasks of the special military operation. They are resisting an aggressive force that is armed and supported by the entire NATO bloc. And despite this, our heroes continue to advance.
1: The Spanish government has sought to reassure residents on the Atlantic island of Tenerife about the imminent arrival of a cruise ship, which is at the centre of a deadly hantavirus outbreak, which has claimed the lives of three passengers. The BBC's Guy Hedgecoe reports.
3: We heard that the boat is going to anchor out to sea. It's not going to dock in the port. The port is just a few miles away from where I am. And passengers will be brought onto land in a smaller boat only when their repatriation flight is ready to take them back to their own countries. Passengers won't have to go through the airport terminal when they get onto their flight. And both the ministers were adamant that there will be no risk for the local population, because as we've heard, there has been a lot of unease among ordinary people here in Tenerife over the last few days regarding the arrival of this boat.
1: A town in Japan has removed its mayor because he's been unconscious since February. The town assembly of Hachirogata in the northeastern Akita Prefecture passed a no-confidence motion against the mayor, who's been on medical leave since suffering a brain hemorrhage. It means he'll automatically lose his position in 10 days. To sport, and in the Super Rugby Pacific, Moana Pacifica have gone down to the Hurricanes 17-50 at Auckland's North Harbour Stadium. The New South Wales Waratahs' hopes of an unlikely finals appearance have taken a hit, with a 31-26 loss to the Highlanders in Dunedin. The ACT Brumbies have kept their Super Rugby Pacific finals hopes alive, returning to form with a 32-15 victory over the Western Force in Canberra. Going into the game with six losses from their last eight games, captain Ryan Lonergan scored a try and two penalty goals as the Brumbies shored up their position in the league's top six. Brumbies wing Corey Tools told ABC Sport his side was always confident of returning to the winner's circle.
4: We're just sticking to our process. We've had a couple of close losses, but I thought we've been training well all week and been playing well the last couple of games, even though we did not get the result. So we always had the confidence and belief. We just had to come out here tonight, and yeah, we did it.
1: In the NRL, Manly Warringah's resurgence under interim coach Kieran Foran has continued, with the Sea Eagles completing

I want to pay my respects to the elders past and present of the Awabakal and Worimi peoples, custodians of this beautiful land where I work, live and play in Newcastle, Australia. To kickstart the morning,

0: Moana Pacifica's future in the Super Rugby Pacific competition is looking increasingly bleak. Its ownership deems the team financially and operationally unviable. It will impact opportunities and pathways for rugby talent from across the Pacific Islands. But the team has always faced tricky challenges. Just ask Rachel Andrew, who joined fresh off the field this week.
1: This tournament is an all new experience that the ICC implement, especially for the associate nation. And, you know, to experience and give an opportunity to teams in that higher level of cricket. And, yeah, I think we ended this tournament as the lowest ranking team, but somehow we beat Nepal. And, yeah, it was really a good experience. And I think for me as captain, there's some games that should have gone our way, but unfortunately not. Yeah, and I think that level of competition is high and challenging. Obviously, we played against teams that we never played before. Nepal, USA, Rwanda, and Italy. Yeah, and I just think that it's a great level of competition, and yeah, we deserve to be out there, and I think all of our hard work had paid because we put a lot of effort in our previous tournament, which carried us to that level. And yeah, and then I think that level of competition, we deserve it. But yeah, look, we had a good time in Rwanda, and yeah, it was good to experience life outside world. And yeah,
2: Raja, it sounds like really great experience for the team. And I know that we both were there, and we know, both of us know what happened in that tournament and the challenges and all of that. But although Vanuatu did not win the tournament, the team recorded a win against Nepal. And you did mention in your previous answer about having really close games that could have and should have gone our way. But we did, the team recorded a win against Nepal in our first match against them. What does that result say about where Vanuatu is at the moment in terms of competing with other international sides?
1: Where Vanuatu women's cricket is at right now, it's obviously different from 3 years ago. I mean, it's in another level, and we deserve to be competing in the national side. We obviously have the skills and talent that most of the team that we went to that comp have, so there's no difference. We did work hard, and we put a lot of effort to get into that stage, and yeah, just super proud of the girls for the effort that they'd put in, and for the previous years until now, we're in the level that we deserve to be at. And yeah, and I can tell you now that Vanuatu women's cricket is moving upwards and forwards, so I think the future is bright.
2: Rach, looking at all the positives as well, one of the big positive from that tournament is that several of our Vanuatu players featured on the tournament leaderboards for both batting and bowling. How encouraging is that for the team's future, and what does it suggest about the potential of the individual players that we have on the team?
1: Yeah, as a captain, seeing your players featured on the tournament leaderboard for both bowling and batting, I think is what I've wished for my players to achieve in a competition, like in a tournament. And seeing that, it just makes me super proud of them, and knowing that we're in good hands, and their performances in the field with the bat and ball was exceptional, and I'm really proud to, you know, have them in the team. And, you know, this is just a start of a new beginning, and hopefully they get to continue to do that in the next tournament, which will come in the future. So yeah, I've really applause them for their effort and the way they carry themselves.
2: And Rach, talking about the future, looking ahead, what is next for following this tournament?
1: We do have our next tournament in 3 weeks' time. It's the Indigenous tournament, which Vanuatu is going to host. So yeah, we're looking forward to that. And I think the girls are pumped to participate in that comp, since we just came out of that T20 challenge, and entering that, I think we all prepared for that, and hopefully we get some win on the next tournament.

0: I'm putting you on the spot a little bit here, but you have not stopped playing cricket. You have now arrived in Darwin to play some cricket there. Tell me a little bit about that for you.
1: That's true. Like, I've been playing cricket, full-time cricketer, for 2 or 3 years now. And look, it's been great so far, so good. Summer, I'm down south, and then winter, I come up here in Darwin to play, just to, for me, myself, just to upskill my talent, and improve in some sort of ways in cricket. So yeah, so far so good. I'm happy again in Darwin. I've got my first game on Monday, and yeah, looking forward to a great season up here in NT.
2: That was Rachel Andrew on Fresh Off the Field. Up next, we take you inside Kanaki's decolonial feminist movement, a movement rooted in land sovereignty and a long history of political struggle. After this.

0: Like Water by Lardy Six. It's one of my favorite songs. Kuntamari Crofts here. 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
0: In Kanaki, feminism is being spoken about through land and sovereignty, with

0: Colonial feminism reframing what women's rights look like. New Caledonia's Indigenous people have experienced a long, brutal and bloody political struggle. On Pacific Soul, Melissa Macon went along to a panel event to hear from Kanak women and activist Sonia Tongna, who's dedicated more than 40 years to women's autonomy, health and safety.
1: Je fais partie d'un clan qui a survécu à la colonisation, puisqu'on a volé ses terres, on a exercé sur lui un génocide, et nous sommes les survivants.
2: I'm part of a clan that has experienced a genocide. They stole our lands, but we survived. We are the survivors.
1: Je suis la quatrième génération qui ne parle plus ma langue Kanak.
2: I'm the fourth generation that no longer speaks our Kanak language.
1: Passé, comment est-ce que je suis arrivée au féminisme décolonial?
2: So how did I arrive at decolonial feminism?
1: Je veux rendre hommage à ma grand-mère ce soir.
2: I want to give homage to my grandmother this evening.
1: C'est elle qui a réveillé ma conscience par son travail et son engagement envers les plus vulnérables de notre village.
2: She is the one who awoke my consciousness via her support for the most vulnerable people in our village.
1: Nous sommes des survivants et nous avons été installés, parqués au pied d'une mission catholique.
2: We're survivors and we were forcibly made to displaced to be parked at the foot of a Catholic mission.
1: Ma grand-mère donc a éveillé nos consciences, elle aussi. Elle s'est levée pour sauver du génocide organisé par la colonisation.
2: Grandmother, excuse me.
1: Pour vous dire donc la puissance des femmes.
2: So just to tell you about the strength of women.
1: Comme la puissance de la terre.
2: Like the strength of the land.
1: La terre est la mère, la terre est la maman de la nature et nous sommes la maman de l'humanité.
2: The land is the mother of nature and we are the mothers of humanity.
1: Je suis née sans identité autochtone.
3: I was born without an indigenous identity.
1: Je ne savais pas, pour moi, autochtone, c'était une insulte.
3: Indigenous at that time was an insult for me.
1: Ma grand-mère m'a appris à m'aimer moi-même et mon lien à la terre.
3: My grandmother taught me how to love myself and the connection to the land.
1: Elle a organiser donc les femmes à reconquérir leur identité en tant que femmes autochtones.
3: She organized women and helped them take back their identities as indigenous women.
1: Imaginez-vous des autochtones sans identité, sans langue, sans terre, un sacré challenge.
3: Can you imagine indigenous people without identity, without a language, without land? That's a huge challenge.
1: Dans le parcours du processus politique, dans les années 70, donc il y a ce qu'on appelle le réveil Kanak. 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
3: So looking at the political history, in the 70s, there was the Kanak awakening, so raising consciousness about the Kanak identity.
1: Eh bien, je fais partie de cette génération. Aujourd'hui, j'ai 60 ans. Je suis grand-mère.
3: I am part of this generation. Today, I am 60 years old and I am a grandmother.
1: Cette quête de l'identité, je continue encore à l'âge de 60 ans à la conquérir, reconquérir ma vraie place.
3: This quest for my identity, It's still going on now that I'm 60 years old, to understand my Indigenous identity.

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0: This reconnection to my origins and my spirituality, that's how the connection with Uncle Coco was born.
1: Il y a des connexions qui ne s'expliquent pas.
0: Some connections cannot be explained.
1: C'est comme ça.
0: That's the way it is.
1: Et on a usé de notre pouvoir en tant que femme pour rendre possible dans la réalité cette connexion. 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
0: And we use that our power as women to make this connection and this relationship possible because Uncle Coco heard my suffering.
1: Je l'ai placé aussi à un autre niveau, c'est celui de mon pays.
0: This quest for identity, I also understood it at another level, which is the level of my country.
1: Depuis le début de notre intervention, vous avez vu les mécanismes d'installation du patriarcat.
0: Since we started talking, you saw how the mechanism through which the patriarchy was installed.
1: Bien sûr, ma grand-mère, quand elle a organisé les femmes, c'était autour de l'église.
0: Of course, my grandma, when she organized the women, it was around the church.
1: Mais au fur et à mesure où la prise de conscience elle est apparue, on a pris aussi la liberté, notre liberté, de remettre au centre de notre vie notre connexion à l'autochtonie, à notre terre, à nos esprits.
0: But as we were raising our consciousness, we managed to link this connection to the land and to our culture.
1: Ce système patriarcat colonial qui s'est installé chez le Kanak a même convaincu nos hommes Kanak de nous exclure de tout.
0: So this colonialist and patriarchal system that was implemented in our country made Kanak men believe qu'il fallait nous exclure.
1: Oui.
0: That they had to exclude us.
1: L'institutionnalisation de la coutume fait partie de cette arme qui veut reprendre le contrôle sur l'identité Kanak.
0: The institutionalization of the custom, the customary gesture, is one of the tools to implement our Kanak identity back.
1: Aujourd'hui, les femmes Kanak aspirent à un monde de paix, de justice, pour elles, pour leur famille, pour leur clan, pour leur tribu.
0: Today, Kanak women want peace and justice for themselves, for their families, for their tribe and for their clan.
2: That was Kanak women's rights activist Sonia Tona. There on Pacific Soul, which you can hear every Wednesday at 4 p.m. PNG time on ABC Radio Australia or anytime over on the ABC Pacific website. Up next, we head to the breathtaking reefs of Palau, among the most biodiverse on Earth, and we'll hear from three inspiring Palauan women leading the charge to protect them. Here's some Samoan vibes to lift your Sunday.

0: Love that song, Lau Samoa by Marina Davis. Marina Davis is from the villages of Tafito Ala and the district of Safata, Samoa.
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0: Did you know that Palau may actually hold the solution as to how we might be able to save the world's reefs from climate change-induced collapse? Late last year, you may have seen a story published by ABC News Online, or the one which aired on ABC Australia's The Pacific, about how Palau's waters have been recognised by scientists as an oceanic sanctuary, and how the country's groundbreaking super corals have made Palau a leader in global efforts to save our reefs from rising temperatures. It's all thanks to a team assembled by the Palau International Coral Reef Centre, or PICRC, pronounced PICRC for short. And right now we're going to hear from three incredible Palawan women who are each involved with PICRC and the marine conservation in their own way, from a young student of Palau Community College all the way to PICRC COE of herself.
2: My name is Roxanne Lesam. I'm the Chief Executive Officer of the Palau International Coral Reef Center. So the center is charged with overseeing the science and research of our marine environment. We also are charged with environmental and ocean conservation education, as well as science and research as a basis for policy development. Palau students, both at the elementary, high school, and college, can have easy access to the science and research information that they use. Recently, we were asked to help Palau High School to develop a marine science curriculum for the juniors and seniors, which is we're very excited about, because right now they have only the basic science programs, and it's exciting to be able to have a marine science curriculum that the students can learn about Palau's ocean information. The main goal is to inspire Palauans to the field of environmental science and be able to contribute back. You know, through their education, they're able to come back and contribute. Yeah, we have a really active internship program, and even throughout the school year, we're able to host students and conduct laboratory work with them, and even while going to college abroad, we're encouraging them to do internship at the center so that they can really apply the skills they learn in college to the actual on-the-ground field work. We do have very young researchers, Palawan researchers here at the center now. We also have had Palawan researchers who were here but then went to get education abroad, and we're expecting them to return soon. So yes, definitely there is great effort that's being done by the center to inspire young Palawans to pursue that field of study and then come back and contribute. And we really welcome that.
3: Hello, my name is Daisy the May. I'm a PCC student, intern here at PICRC. I grew up near the ocean. My parents love going fishing. Yes, so depend on the sea a lot for our food. So my parents love going fishing. I love swimming. On the weekends, we usually go out, me and my family, to the beach and just have a picnic there. When I started PCC, I was undeclared. I didn't have a major. So I was like, I love the ocean, so I should just do environmental marine science. It was great. We learned a lot of field trips. We got to go to the rock islands, the waterfall, lakes, and learn about the animals, the plants there. Yeah. For my project, I'm doing the FOD, the fishing aggregating device. It's like a device that's in the ocean. It helps attract fish. They're doing a survey to see if these FODs can attract fish, and also basically they're trying to find ways for commercial fishing industry so they can reduce the fishing in the reef and focus on the fish on like the open ocean, so we don't stress fish in the reef, if that makes sense. Yeah, it's our island, so we can find ways to help and protect our ocean and make sure it's safe for the future generation so they can see what we can see right now.
4: So my name is Uli Olsudong. I've been working for PICRC for about 18 years. I'm a coral expert now. My house is really close to the water. It's like 5 feet from the water. And growing up, I used to swim a lot. I go out with my father to fishing. Every time I go out with my father, I look at the sea and I'm like, this is beautiful. But I had no knowledge how important this coral reefs is to us, to me, to my father, to my family, my local community. So I feel like the ocean is like, we have to fight for it no matter what. These coral reefs, they provide, you know, sustainable livelihoods for the local people. They create memories, brings people together, you know, like they go out fishing, they have fun, they fish for food, they fish for the market. People depend on the ocean so much, you know. I think some people take it for granted. I think it's half and half. Some people don't. They really cherish their ocean. They cherish the resources that they have. Some states, they do approach us saying, hey, we need help recovering this area. Can you help us? They know this is their center, and they know they own this place. So if they need anything, they're going to come and say, hey, we need this reef recovered. Come and help. That's it. We really try to convince these kids to apply for this place because there's not a lot of scientists here in Palau. So we really encourage them to go to school, come back and help, you know, the marine ecosystems of Palau. Yeah, I feel like I wish there were only Palauans that works doing this kind of research so we can tell our community by ourselves, telling them instead of going through some sort of research collaborators from somewhere. But I do appreciate them for what they're doing. They're helping us as well, giving us much needed information. But then again, I feel kind of, you know, I don't want people to, like, different kind of people to come to Palau and then taking the knowledge out and, like, not stealing, but, you know, there's this sense in me that I feel like, you know, that you have a baby and you're really, like, precious to you, that you don't want to let it go. The uniqueness of Palau, you know what I mean? If you know what I mean. But I hope to see that our nursery will be successful, and I hope that students would continue their education and come back, because I know this is

0: very important for us. This is our livelihoods. So I want them young kids here helping with all the research that we need instead of like foreigners.
1: We've just seen the worst mass coral bleaching event on record.
2: It hit 83 countries, affecting 84% of the world's corals. Scientists say it's like an underwater bushfire.
3: Much of the world's coral reefs have turned completely white.
4: It seems to be happening faster than we were anticipating.
5: Coral bleaching is one of the main concerns for Palau. You know, even with that mass bleaching, where we also looked at the areas that didn't bleach, and we're trying to figure out why didn't they bleach. What was so special about the corals and the site, and maybe be able to replicate those to restore the sites that experienced bleaching. So that's what we've been focusing on with some of the projects we have now. It's not only in Palau, but within the Micronesian region. We're working with FSM and Marshall Islands in building that capacity, scaling up those efforts to try and address coral reefs' health and sustainability in the event that we get very hot and acidic waters that are being caused by climate change. We're always worried about big events that could affect Palau, storms and droughts. And so these are always on the back of our mind. What would be, you know, if something like that happens, how are we going to even begin to address the impacts? So, of course, with coral reefs, that's what Big Creek is really focusing on, is how to be able to restore sites should they be affected by climate change. And climate change is for Palau is it could be small for other countries, but for Palau, it would be considered a national concern. You know, post-COVID, we expect more visitors to come to Palau. But we also want to make sure that while they come here for the experience, the long-term sustainability of the resources is there for the Palauans. We need the resources to be sustainable for us first, for our needs. Cultural knowledge is very important to be based here in Palau, to be placed here where it's providing the science, but also continuing to develop that knowledge. That knowledge on marine conservation and stewardship and sustainability, because at the end of the day, if anything, it is really helping the survivability of the people in their livelihoods, economy, and with tourism. So I think it is it's important to continue to build on that knowledge. Yeah. When you have the ability to talk to the elders in the community as to the experiences and their practices that they've seen throughout their time in Palau, and how is that benefiting the community or their families, that information is very important because it'll help confirm and shape the direction of the research that's being done. So that's one. Eh? So it's important to really talk to the elders in the communities. You know, with the changing climate, all the impacts we're seeing, it's good to get the science validated by the community people. You know, sometimes you think like, oh, this method is the best and we're going to propose this. But if we don't know how that's benefiting the community, then we're all doing the science for science. A good example is this. We go to, say, a protected area, and we do a assessment, scientific assessment on the protected area to see if it has improved the number of fish, the number of seagrass, the number of ocean resources in there, if it has increased over time. If you have protected it, whether that protection from people using the area is helping that ecosystem grow. Sometimes we go and we find out that the area is, you know, that the seagrass is actually getting lesser in numbers than previous times. So therefore, the fish number is also going down. Then we find out that it's actually the sedimentation that's coming down to the ocean that's covering the seagrass and making it harder for them to grow. So that information needs to be brought back to the community. And what's good about Palauans is that we appreciate science. We value science because Big Creek is celebrating its 25th anniversary next

0: year. The Palawan community generally really supports the work, and so it's important to have that consultation with them. And it seems like when we do, we always get good feedback. There is always a sense of support and collaboration. It is very important for policy, for decisions, for everything, I think.
1: And nurture the next generation, clearly.
0: To the next generation, yeah.
2: Just there, that was Roxanne Blessem, the CEO of Palau International Coral Reef Center, speaking a bit about the work that she and her team do over at Pickrick. We also heard from Pickrick's Coral Futures team leader, Dawnette Ulis Osudong, and a Palau Community College student, Daisy Deme, who was interning at Pickrick at the time. Yes, and also a big thank you to our colleagues, Sophie Lee and Hugo Hodge, who were there in Palau to record a number of these stories around the groundbreaking super corals which are being bred in Palau's reefs, an experiment that scientists hope will save the world's reefs from climate change-induced collapse. We can't have that happen. And to read up more on that full story, go online and look up the ABC News story on Palau's super corals. And of course, big ups once again to those three brilliant Palawan women for the important work they're doing to protect the pristine waters of Palau.

0: That was Red, Yellow, and Black by Black Rock Band. 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
2: It's game on, baby! This is remarkable footy.
1: With Andrew Moore and the best team in the business.
2: What a performance. What a game. 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
0: The news is coming up in a few minutes, and to get you there, here's

0: To all the mums out there, Boogie Wonderland is where it's at this morning. That's by Earth, Wind and Fire. Thank you so much for keeping me company on Pacific Sundays. It's been a real pleasure on Mother's Day sharing the best of ABC Radio Australia with you and sneaking in a few great tunes along the way. After the news, the remarkable journey of Namila Benson, a woman who's turned her voice into her power. From diaspora childhood to becoming one of Australia's most respected Pacific broadcasters, she's carved out space for Melanesian identities to be seen and heard. So don't go away.
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2: 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What a game. 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
0: ABC News, I'm Kerry Worthington. Iran has continued to defy American pressure to respond to the Trump administration's peace proposal, as a CIA assessment reportedly says it believes Iran can withstand the US blockade of the Strait of Hormuz for 4 months. Here's Global Affairs editor Laura Tingle.
4: Tehran says it will respond to the US peace proposal.

0: They carrying out the tasks of the special military operation. They are resisting an aggressive force that is armed and supported by the entire NATO bloc. And despite this, our heroes continue to advance.
1: The Spanish government has sought to reassure residents on the Atlantic island of Tenerife about the imminent arrival of a cruise ship, which is at the centre of a deadly hantavirus outbreak, which has claimed the lives of three passengers. The BBC's Guy Hedgecoe reports.
2: We heard that the boat is going to anchor out to sea. It's not going to dock in the port. The port is just a few miles away from where I am. And passengers will be brought onto land in a smaller boat only when their repatriation flight is ready to take them back to their own countries. Passengers won't have to go through the airport terminal when they get onto their flight. And both the ministers were adamant that there will be no risk for the local population, because as we've heard, there has been a lot of unease among ordinary people here in Tenerife over the last few days regarding the arrival of this boat.
1: A town in Japan has removed its mayor because he's been unconscious since February. The town assembly of Hachirogata in the northeastern Akita Prefecture passed a no-confidence motion against the mayor, who's been on medical leave since suffering a brain hemorrhage. It means he'll automatically lose his position in 10 days. To sport, and in the Super Rugby Pacific, Moana Pacifica have gone down to the Hurricanes 17-50 at Auckland's North Harbour Stadium. The New South Wales Waratahs' hopes of an unlikely finals appearance have taken a hit, with a 31-26 loss to the Highlanders in Dunedin. The ACT Brumbies have kept their Super Rugby Pacific finals hopes alive, returning to form with a 32-15 victory over the Western Force in Canberra. Going into the game with six losses from their last eight games, captain Ryan Lonergan scored a try and two penalty goals as the Brumbies shored up their position in the league's top six. Brumbies wing Corey Tools told ABC Sport his side was always confident of returning to the winner's circle.
3: We're just sticking to our process. We've had a couple of close losses, but I thought we've been training well all week and been playing well the last couple of games, even though we're not getting the results. So we always had the confidence and belief. We just had to come out here tonight, and yeah, we did it.
1: In the NRL, Manly Warringah's resurgence under interim coach Kieran Foran has continued, with the Sea Eagles completing a 32-4 victory over the Brisbane Broncos at Brookvale Oval. Manly outscored the defending premiers 5-1, but had its evening soured by a leg break to veteran front rower Siasiwa Takiyahu. Injury aside, Foran says it was one of the most pleasing of his five wins in charge of the club.
4: I reckon defensively, that's our best performance. I just thought we got our detail right, like on our edges defensively, but I thought it was our brutality through the middle. We really went after them physically.
1: Earlier, South Sydney downed Cronulla Sutherland 36-12 at Stadium Australia, and the Newcastle Knights defeated the winless St George Illawarra Dragons 44-10 in Wollongong. In soccer's A-League, Auckland and Adelaide drew 1-1 on the first leg of their men's semi-final in New Zealand. Sydney FC and the Newcastle Jets have also played out a 1-1 draw in their first semi at Sydney Football Stadium, in which no one scored until the 50th minute. ABC News.
5: From Timor-Leste to Tonga, this is ABC Radio Australia. Yours in the Pacific.

Dr. Bradley Campbell about how this new hybrid could protect food security and keep a favourite dinner table stable thriving. And shortly, we dive into the story of Namila Benson, host, writer, mentor, and a force in shaping Pacific representation in media. Her path from diaspora to national broadcaster is one of courage, curiosity, and claiming her truth. If you've just tuned in, I'm Kuntamari Crofts, and I'm with you for the next hour, bringing you highlights from across ABC Radio Australia. Stick around for those stories, it's on the way. But before we get there, enjoy a bit of music from the Happy Isles.

0: Letter Me featuring Mia by Antali. Antali, female solo artist, singer from Solomon Islands. Her music is a mix of island reggae and soul. And Mia is an emerging independent singer and songwriter, both artists from the Solomon Islands.
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0: What does it mean to be one of the few Melanesian women to occupy space on mainstream television in Australia? In this powerful conversation with fellow One Talk and Stories from the Pacific host, Wendy Mockie, Namila Benson reflects on her childhood shaped by diaspora

0: her career spanning hosting, writing, mentoring artists, and shaping media from the inside. She speaks candidly about identity, belonging, and the courage it takes to stand fully in your own truth. Wendy asked Anna Miller how she found her way to radio.
1: Back in 1993, I was doing a sociology and psychology degree, absolutely sucked at it and didn't really enjoy uni. But, you know, I kept feeling the calling of radio, and I missed at that age. I was what? Yeah, like 19 or so, and obviously not going into the studios anymore to keep dad company. But I thought, let me just see what's happening in community radio. So here in Melbourne, the community radio scene is so thriving. The sector is where many of us kind of cut our teeth in order to build bigger careers within media. And I went to a station, or I called up a station called 3CR. It was very, very radical and very political. And it ended up being a whole awakening on a number of levels. But I was like, let me just get a feel for the station, see if it's what I want to do and get to meet people a little bit. So I offered to just work on reception, volunteering. So I did that a couple of days a week. And one day, one of the presenters who ended up becoming one of my mentors, she couldn't make it into the studios. And back in the day, I used to walk around with my Discman. And so I had CDs on me, and she couldn't make it in. So she rang, and she's like, it was about half an hour before her show, and she said, Namila, I can't make it in. I'm going to need you to jump on air. And I had no experience. I didn't know how to work the desk. I'd sat in there with her a couple of times, but I had the huge pleasure of this time slot following on from two extraordinary First Nations Black women. So the aunties, Destiny Deacon and Lisa Bellier. And I didn't realise how absolutely iconic they were in the arts world because I knew them as broadcasters, and they were the first Black women who I had ever witnessed being wholly themselves on air. So loud, so rude, so ridiculous at times, but just bringing their best selves to the mic and joyous to listen to, and, you know, really, really used humour. Like, there was an irreverent kind of approach they took to deeply serious topics, you know, and it was, they were kind of the first ones where, when it came to Black politics in this country, really made me aware of a lot of what was going on and gave me language to name a lot of the structural and institutional racism that was happening. But, you know, can you imagine what it was like stepping into a studio after them? So they very kindly stayed with me for an hour while I did this show. I was terrible. I was so nervous. I was so shaky. I was so terrible. My friends laughed at me afterwards. My sister mocked me endlessly, but I loved it.
2: Oh.
1: I absolutely loved it. So I went back again the following week because Jan MacArthur, who was this presenter and soon to be producer and mentor of mine, said, how did you go? How did you feel? And what I realised was that she did that deliberately. So it's really lovely. So you know that feeling when people see potential in you that lays dormant somewhat. And so she's like, you've got a really important voice. And she said, there's not many people at the station who represent the community that you're from. And she said, I don't think there's any Papua New Guinean voices. Why don't you think about putting in for a show? And so I did all of that. I went through the process, really terrible at first, but then once you see that little light flashing on the phone and people are calling and they connect with something that you've said, or they want to share a memory of a song that you played, or there was a back announce where you mucked up and you made them absolutely crack up. Like, it's those kinds of moments of tenderness where people are just so kind and forgiving with you just having your L plates on, really.
2: Yeah.
1: But that's what feeds your desire to keep going back, because it is sort of tied in with

0: ego, but more than anything, it's so tied in with connection. And radio was the one place where I felt I could completely be myself and would even share and hand over some quite intimate stories at times if I was responding to what was happening in the world. And then people connect with you.
1: You're listening to Stories from the Pacific on ABC Radio Australia. I'm Wendy Mockey, and I'm speaking with the incredible Namilla Benson. I'm wondering, how do you hold the tension between being visible for your community whilst also protecting your own peace?
0: So it's a work in
1: Yes.
0: progress.
1: You tell me about that. Yep.
0: There is something so delicious about getting older and caring more for what I need to care for and caring way less for what doesn't serve me. And I'll be honest, I think perimenopause has played a huge part
1: Oh
0: in me
1: gosh.
0: being able to, like, what is going
1: What is going
0: on
1: on?
0: there? Right? All of that. But let me tell you what a gift it's been for me. If something no longer serves me, I'm learning to let go. And I think it's okay. I also know the power of the pause has been huge for me. This year, I learned about a way of being, which is called WAIT, and that stands for Why Am I Talking? So I think in the past, I've felt such an urgency and a pressure to always be the one to kind of pacify a situation, to talk first, to jump in, to save people, this, that, and the other. And it never really served me. But now I'm very considered in when I choose to open my mouth, what I choose to get involved in or with. And that has served me really well. It's brought me a level of peace that I've not really quite felt before. But I think what has been very liberating for me is just remembering people are not thinking of me. When I am going, oh gosh, did I offend? Blah, blah, blah. People are not thinking of me. They got their own big lives that they're also trying to navigate because we don't have a rule book for this crazy thing we call life. And so that has freed me up in so many ways.
2: That's Namilla Benson speaking to Wendy Mockey from Stories from the Pacific. 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In a moment, one of the world's oldest crops is getting a climate smart upgrade in Papua New Guinea. Researchers are developing a new hybrid taro built to handle drought, heat, and rising salinity. That story after this timeless track.

0: That's Creep by TLC. Kunta Mohorcroft's here. 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
0: Well, one of the world's oldest cultivated crops is getting a climate smart upgrade in Papua New Guinea as researchers work to develop a new hybrid taro that can better withstand drought, heat and rising salinity. On Pacific Pulse this week, Melissa Makin spoke to Dr. Bradley Campbell from the Queensland Alliance for Agriculture and Food Innovation about what this could mean for food security and our favourite dinner table staple.
3: Taro is a staple crop, much like a potato, that produces a large corn, which is full of lots of starch. And there's different types of taro. In the Pacific, they like to eat a particular taro called a dasheen taro, and it's characterised by a very large corn, much bigger than a potato. And if you've ever gone to a nursery in Australia, you've probably seen elephant-eared plants. Essentially, that's related to a taro-type plant, and they tend to have a big tuber that you can cook and eat, and you can eat the leaves as well. So what we call the Pacific taro or the dasheen taro has a very large corn. It's typically roasted. They eat the leaves as well. The corms themselves don't store very well, so even in a fresh market setting, within a month they start to rot and they don't freeze very well. So that's one of the downsides of them. They're typically grown in the Pacific in a lot of places, a lot like rice. So they have what's called pits, which are essentially like rice paddies full of water. Taro loves water. So it can be completely submerged and it grows up to 2 meters tall. And it's a very popular staple and it's a very important food security crop. So in Kenya, they call it coco yam, and it's right around Asia, Africa, the Pacific. It's one of the key food security crops. In Asia, they like to grow what's called the Edo type taro. It's basically smaller. It has lots of multiple corms, so not just one big corm, but lots of cormels. In Asia, they also I like to cook it, but they have it in soups. They like it in desserts. Not so much roasted like a sweet potato or a potato. Interesting thing about the Edo taro is that it actually has a drought tolerance mechanism. So it's got what they call dormancy genes. So it's able to overwinter or go dormant during drought conditions. And then you can dug it up and eaten. So it's compared to the dasheen type of Pacific taro, its corm lasts much longer. It has a lot of qualities that would be great in order to cross. But traditionally, and this could just be a factor of the fact there's not much research money in taro, but essentially it was thought that a lot of the Asian taros had what's called a triploid number of chromosomes. So I don't want to bore you with the science, but basically when you have a male and a female, you tend to have diploid chromosomes. So one copy of the male set of chromosomes, one of the female. They have sex and progeny, and then they have their offspring. But with triploids, it's different. They're usually considered sterile in a lot of cases. But what they've found now is that there are Edo taros that are diploid and triploid. And what Tom was able to prove is that you can actually do crosses between the Pacific type taro and the Edo taro, and you get fertile offspring, which means we can do improved breeding to get some of these interesting traits across the different taros. So it's possible that with these hybrid crosses that we've been making, and we have successfully made them, that we could have large corms that store really well and have drought tolerant. So we're really excited about the potential to create all these new different taros. And as anyone knows, particularly in the nursery industry, hybrids tend to have better disease resistance, higher yields, all sorts of other characteristics that would be fantastic to breed into taros.
4: So when you say that this one can withhold, I guess it sort of withholds its nutrients or something during a drought, or it just shuts itself off from the world and it's not going to shrivel up and die in those conditions. What is the opposite of that? Like, what is happening in the taro when it's holding off and being resilient in those conditions?
3: Well, one factor is the corms themselves are able to store for a long time, so they don't deteriorate when there's water and things like that around. With usual weathering conditions that would see like a dashing taro start to rot underground. That's probably the main thing I would go into. But the science itself is probably an area that we need to do a lot of investigation just to look at the mechanisms that are actually involved.
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4: On the program today, you're hearing from Dr. Bradley Campbell from the Queensland Alliance for Agriculture and Food Innovation, and we're talking about their climate-resilient taro research, which has involved breeding the Edo and the Dasheen varieties in Papua New Guinea. Can you talk me through some of the history of wanting to breed different forms of taro? Like, is it only since climate change has really had these devastating effects that it became really clear that we needed to start looking at different hybrid forms, or has this been work that you've been doing for a really long time with all sorts of different staples?
3: I mean, this issue really goes into some of the issues that go into researching a lot of tropical crops that don't attract a lot of R&D funding. So you're looking at small countries that don't have extensive research budgets. You have a lot of, there's been plant breeding going on in taro to some extent all the way back to the 70s. The issue is that it's hard to sustain a continuous program with funding that starts and stops and doesn't allow for people to maintain the resources that's required to run a breeding program, essentially. So the science has always been available to do this. But we now have sort of got the institutions all aligned where we can actually start to get a program going and make a real difference. No doubt climate change has put an impetus on this. One of the things about taro is it's a vegetatively propagated crop. So you can just take a shoot, or you can take a piece of the core of the potato-like tuber, plant it in the ground, and you get an exact clone. So people have been doing that for generations, hundreds of years. The problem with that is you start to get a lot of diseases and viruses that can affect the yields, and that's what we're seeing now. The yields aren't as good as they used to be. One of the other problems with growing clones in what they call monocultures is that if you're not breeding for disease resistance and all these other things, if you get a fungal contamination like the taro leaf blight fungus we got in the 90s, you can wipe out the whole industry. And that's almost what happened. In the Solomon Islands, taro leaf blight came and almost destroyed the whole export industry. So they then had to do breeding to put in taro leaf blight resistance genes into a lot of the cultivated crops. So we hope this program that we're currently working with ACIR can have some longevity, and we've proven that we can really do some excellent work and perhaps revolutionise the industry right across from Africa, the Pacific and Asia.
4: I really hope that continues as well. When you're doing this work, are you growing this taro in labs? Are you doing it in a village? What does that hands-on work look like?
3: So this particular project, everything's been done at the Papua New Guinea University of Technology in Lae. So Tom runs the biotech lab there, and he does all the crosses in the field. And we do a lot of field work, nursery work. There's probably more than 30 students involved, all learning about breeding programs, genetics, crossing, all sorts of levels, doing field work, phenotypings. That's a fancy word for measuring things. So in this case, we're interested

0: and how big are the corms? Do the corms keep for a long time when you harvest them? Do they look like the Pacific type when we've done a cross with an Edo type parent? And all these interesting, are they drought tolerant? All these sorts of things. So there's a huge educational aspect too to the project, which I think is really important, particularly in New Guinea, where they're really trying to develop their R&D efforts in agriculture, which is a big industry in Papua New Guinea.
1: Dr. Bradley Campbell speaking there to Melissa Makin for Pacific Pulse, which is on the ABC Pacific website in full if you'd like to hear the full chat. Up next, a confronting look at rising HIV rates in Fiji and PNG, and why condom use among men remains so low. We hear from IPPF experts and from a woman living with HIV about the challenges, the stigma, and the urgent need for change after this.

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0: HIV rates in Fiji and Papua New Guinea are soaring, but the message about safe sex doesn't seem to be getting through to a lot of men in the Pacific. Condoms are one of the most effective ways of preventing HIV and other sexually transmitted infections. But many women in the Pacific are finding their sexual partners don't want to use a condom. This week's Sisters Let's Talk explores why some men refuse to

0: their condoms and the serious consequences this has for women. Natasha Metten spoke to Dolores Devesi from the International Planned Parenthood Federation.
1: There's perceptions and beliefs that condoms reduce pleasure and intimacy. It disrupts the momentum. It ends up men also accusing women of infidelities. There's often, you know, it's often tagged to someone who hasn't been faithful in a relationship. So there's a lot, you know, that women fear and a risk of when they are trying to negotiate to use condoms.
2: What are the risks to women in trying to negotiate condom use?
1: There's often rape that happens, violence. There's often, you know, rejection. And that's often the fears that women have to think through and have had to go through to be able to negotiate condom use. And these are, you know, real life experiences where the men can be quite forceful and therefore the women giving in for fear of not only of rejection, but often it ends up in violence. And that's where often rape also comes into the picture.
2: Can you spell out why condoms are so important?
1: Condoms is a simple and one way to protect ourselves from STIs, from HIV, but also from pregnancy, from unintended pregnancies. Where there's a lot of HIV cases, condoms are often also readily available and accessible, but also a cheaper option for some, maybe not for everybody, and maybe not accessible to everybody, but it is one of the simplest forms of protection that women can use. And we do have not only male condoms, but there's also female condoms that are available too.
2: Dolores, are there any cultural dynamics that affect a woman's ability to negotiate condom use with her partner?
1: There's always cultural and traditional, you know, influences that impacts on women. You know, if you're looking from a religious perspective, but also from culture, abstinence and modesty are kind of expectations of women within our communities, within families that we grow up in. And, you know, and there's a lot more pressure within, I guess, not only the Melanesian society, but this is across all the other communities in the region. It is based from patriarchal expectations, a lot of stigma surrounding it, but also, I guess, shame and embarrassment within the family. Just imagine you're in a village and there's news going around that, you know, you and your partner had an argument over the use of condoms. That's going to be shunned upon by everybody within the village because of the cultural and religious traditional expectations of the role of women within a relationship. It also speaks to the power imbalances that exist. As I had mentioned earlier, it often ends up in violence, often in cases of rape, where women are unable to negotiate a safer and a protected sex life for them.
2: What is the stigma around using condoms for men? You mentioned the perception about pleasure, but are there other stigmas?
1: Mainly, it's the perception of men. And there's also, we've also received feedback from women where I think the option that they should be looking into is different types of condoms. Yes, the common ones are probably doesn't have as much lubrication as others. Some prefer, you know, like the ripped condoms. So the main, from what the feedback we have received through the services that we provide is mainly around the perception of the feeling and that it won't feel real as having skin to skin sex. I think there's not a lot of stigma for men. It's more for women. And therefore, we're seeing a lot of, you know, low intake of female condoms, but also women worried about, you know, women have always and girls have always worried about using tampons, for example. They might get lost in the vagina and similar perceptions with female condoms as well. But there's a lot more pressure on women and stigma than it is for men.
2: Is there a demographic of women who finds it most difficult to negotiate condom use, for example, older or younger women?
1: What we're finding is it's more so in relation to those who live in urban centers than to those in rural areas. It's aligned to education, so knowing where to go for help, knowing where to access condoms. If the condoms are not accessible in, for example, in rural areas, then of course the rural women won't be able to access them and won't know, won't have conversations about the use of condoms. In the urban areas, we have a lot more of the working population. I think there's been questions around, is there also a difference between young women and older women? But what we're finding is that younger women are a lot more open to talking about sex. They're a lot more open to be able to protect themselves and have a say compared to older women who may also be, you know, we're brought up in tradition, we're brought up in religion, and therefore openly talking about condoms may be uncomfortable. But the younger women are definitely, you know, have a lot more to say and have a lot more to say about their bodies and what they know is right or wrong.
2: Can you speak to how broad the issue is beyond Fiji and throughout the Pacific?
1: It is a common trend across the Pacific. We're seeing also low intakes of condom use in other countries. But if you look at some of the recent stats, you'll see a lot more, a huge increase in unplanned or unintended teenage pregnancies. We're seeing, you know, where STIs have also, the stats for that, the data have also increased. And of course, we know that HIV is on the increase, not only here in Fiji, but we're seeing pockets of it across the countries. And the key message for us is particularly not just for young people, but for everybody and also for women, that there are also female condoms and that this may not be the only way, but it is one way that you can protect yourself from STIs and from unplanned pregnancies.
2: What successful strategies have you seen in Fiji where women, and especially young women, learn practical ways to negotiate condom use with male partners?
1: Being able to have spaces where young people, but also women who feel safe, where they can come in and talk to somebody. So our services also provide counseling. It provides confidentiality. There are some, you know, some of the population who would prefer to come to one of our member associations clinics rather than go to another certain clinic for confidentiality reasons. So it's about making sure that, you know, like I said, that the services are there. It's important that it becomes part of our day-to-day communication. We want to also look at, you know, empowering more women, that they know about their bodies, about the rights that they have in making sure that they are able to protect themselves, but also having discussions with men and with boys that this is a shared responsibility, that, you know, this, it takes

0: challenges we have, as I mentioned earlier, about accessibility and the role that we play as well is to make sure that condoms in particular are also accessible. And we do have organizations here in Fiji who are out there. They also have moonlight clinics or clinics in the evenings. They go to the nightclubs. There's condom dispensers across the city. But if people don't know about them and they're not comfortable, they won't be accessing them. So the conversation needs to continue to be had.
1: That's Dolores Devesi from the International Planned Parenthood Federation speaking to Natasha Metten on Sisters Let's Talk. If you want to hear the rest of that episode, simply search for Sisters Let's Talk online or wherever you get your podcasts. In a bit, what role does bird migration play in traditional knowledge around disasters in Pacific culture? I'll bring you that story after this.

0: One Love by Bob Marley and the Wailers. 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
1: Don't miss a minute of the NRL in 2026.
2: It's game on, baby! This is remarkable footy.
1: With Andrew Moore and the best team in the business.
2: What a performance. What a game. 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
2: Game, set, bingo!
1: Your home of rugby league in the Pacific.
0: There's a particular trip that an animal has been making now for thousands of years, probably back to the dinosaurs, so maybe around 73 million years. In some cases, this trip is thousands of kilometres, and there's a lot of different reasons that it happens. Migratory birds move all over the world, and as humans, well, we've noticed this too, and we've learned from the birds. We can't fly, but we have wandered

0: why different birds go to different places at different times. ABC's Pacific Fed host Josiah Nanunga spoke with a park ranger from Singatoa to find out more about this epic journey that birds go on.
1: I think that's something really amazing about birds, and I think I've learned a lot from those these past years.

0: I'm here at the Sinatoka Sand Dunes National Park on the western side of mainland Viti Levu in Fiji, a place known for its unique mix of sand dunes, forest, and rich archaeological history. It's also an important habitat for wildlife, including birds that migrate across the Pacific and in Fiji as well. Joining me now is one of the rangers here at the Sinatoka Sand Dunes National Park, who also keeps an eye on the bird life that passes through this area. Why do birds migrate? Why do they move?
1: Okay, thank you for that question. Why do they migrate to other places? I believe there are reasons why they migrate to other places. One of them is because of deforestation. Here at the National Park, we've also faced issues like grass fires here at the National Park, and sometimes these grass fires, it all end up to the forest area where these birds have been they consider as their habitat. And this is one of the reasons some of these birds, which we haven't seen them for a while now, they lived at the sand dunes. They've been living here, but they have moved. I believe that's one of the reasons birds have moved to other parts of. One of the great lessons I learned about birds is if you really want to know about birds or hear them. You know, it teaches you, there's a lesson which is teaches you a lot, is about, to be patient, because you can just be sitting there for just 1 minute and expect the birds to come to you. But this is one of the lessons that I learned is to be patient. Mm. And they'll be there, that's one of the lessons that I learned about birds. And also, if you wake up early morning, that's the first call that you will hear when you wake up in the morning, especially hearing bird calls. And, it gives you, and sometimes it gives, for myself, my experience is, it makes me happy when I hear bird calls every morning. And even now, I can just hear the birds, and then I'll know which bird species is calling on that particular morning or any days.
2: Thanks to Pacific Prepared host Josiah Nanunga for that interview from Fiji. You can hear Pacific Prepared each Friday at 9 a.m. PNG time on ABC Radio Australia. As Pacific Sundays winds down, I'm leaving you with one last track, the perfect send-off for the rest of your day, especially this Mother's Day.

2026 Hustle Every Day by Genre. That brings Pacific Sundays to a close, but stay right here. The news is next. Then Melissa Makin takes over with Pacific.

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1: Jake McQuire, whose car is this? So flashy. 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
1: So my auntie in Brisbane can finally stop asking me for streaming instructions?
0: Exactly. Just tell her to find ABC Radio Australia on digital radio. 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
3: ABC News, I'm Carrie Worthington. Iran has continued to defy American pressure to respond to the Trump administration's peace proposal, as a CIA assessment reportedly says it believes Iran can withstand the US blockade of the Strait of Hormuz for 4 months. Here's Global Affairs editor Laura Tingle.
4: Tehran says it will respond to the US peace proposal.

0: for a deal. The Netanyahu government, meantime, is pushing Washington to resume full-scale hostilities, stepping up attacks on Hezbollah in Lebanon, hitting 85 targets in 24 hours, in a move which only undermines any chance of a wider peace deal. More than 30 people have reportedly been killed, prompting Hezbollah to fire rockets into northern Israel in retaliation.
1: Russia's President Vladimir Putin claims his country's invasion of Ukraine is just during a speech at an annual military parade in Moscow. The parade, which was held to commemorate the Soviet Union's victory over Nazi Germany in 1945, coincides with a three-day truce with Ukraine and the swapping of prisoners of war under a deal brokered by US President Donald Trump. At the parade in Moscow, Mr. Putin says he's proud of the Russian soldiers who are fighting in Ukraine, claiming they're facing an aggressive force that's being backed by the Western bloc.
2: The great feat of the generation of victors inspires the soldiers who are today carrying out the tasks of the special military operation.

0: when their repatriation flight is ready to take them back to their own countries. Passengers won't have to go through the airport terminal when they get onto their flight. And both the ministers were adamant that there will be no risk for the local population because, as we've heard, there has been a lot of unease among ordinary people here in Tenerife over the last few days regarding your.
1: Beating a 32-4 victory over the Brisbane Broncos at Brookvale Oval. Manly outscored the defending premiers 5-1, but had its evening soured by a leg break to veteran front rower Siasiwa Takiyahu. Injury aside, Foran says it was one of the most pleasing of his 5 wins in charge of the club.
2: I reckon defensively, that's our best performance. I just thought we got our detail right, like on our edges defensively, but I thought it was our brutality through the middle. We really went after them physically.
1: Earlier, South Sydney downed Cronulla Sutherland 36-12 at Stadium Australia, and the Newcastle Knights defeated the winless St George Illawarra Dragons 44-10 in Wollongong. In soccer's A-League, Auckland and Adelaide drew 1-1 on the first leg of their men's semi-final in New Zealand. Sydney FC and the Newcastle Jets have also played out a 1-1 draw in their first semi at Sydney Football Stadium, in which no one scored until the 50th minute. ABC News.
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5: In Kanaki, feminism is defined through the realities of colonisation, land and political struggle. Decolonial feminism challenges the notion of universal feminism. Instead, it centres Indigenous women's experiences of colonisation, sovereignty and cultural survival, and it asks, what does liberation look like when land and identity are still contested? You're hearing today from Kanaki woman and activist Sonia Tonga at Decolonial Feminism, Sovereign Yarns. It was a panel held in Woolloongabba in Meanjin, Brisbane, and it brought together an incredible delegation of Kanak political and cultural aunties and uncles. And this conversation is being translated from French.
6: Bonsoir.
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6: Mon histoire

0: je fais partie d'un clan qui a survécu à la colonisation, puisqu'on a volé ses terres, on a exercé sur lui un génocide, et nous sommes les survivants.
1: I'm part of a clan that has experienced a genocide. They stole our lands, but we survived. We are the survivors.
0: Je suis la quatrième génération qui ne parle plus ma langue kanak.
1: I'm the fourth generation that no longer speaks our Kanak language.
0: Passé, comment est-ce que je suis arrivée au féminisme décolonial?
1: So how did I arrive at decolonial feminism?
0: Je veux rendre hommage à ma grand-mère ce soir.
1: I want to give homage to my grandmother this evening.
0: C'est elle qui a réveillé ma conscience par son travail et son engagement envers les plus vulnérables de notre village.
1: She is the one who awoke my consciousness via her support for the most vulnerable people in our village.
0: Nous sommes des survivants qui nous sommes des surv nous sommes des survivants et nous avons été installés, parqués au pied d'une mission catholique.
1: We're survivors and we were forcibly made to displaced to be parked at the foot of a Catholic mission.
0: Ma grand-mère donc a éveillé nos consciences, elle aussi, elle s'est levée pour sauver du génocide organisé par la colonisation.
1: My grandfather awoke our consciousness, and she did so in order to save us from a genocide.
0: Grandmother.
1: Did I not say that?
0: Grandfather.
1: Sorry, grandmother, excuse me.
0: Pour vous dire donc la puissance des femmes.
1: So just to tell you about the strength of women.
0: Comme la puissance de la terre.
1: Like the strength of the land.
0: La terre et la mère, la terre est la maman de la nature et nous sommes la maman de l'humanité.
1: The land is the mother of nature, and we are the mothers of humanity.
0: Je suis née sans identité autochtone.
2: I was born without an indigenous identity.
0: Je ne savais pas, pour moi, autochtone, c'était une insulte.
2: Indigenous at that time was an insult for me.
0: Ma grand-mère m'a appris à m'aimer moi-même et mon lien à la terre.
2: My grandmother taught me how to love myself and the connection to the land.
0: Elle a organisé donc les femmes à reconquérir leur identité en tant que femmes autochtones.
2: She organized women and helped them take back their identities as indigenous women.
0: Imaginez-vous des autochtones sans identité, sans langue, sans terre. Un sacré challenge.
2: Can you imagine indigenous people without identity, without a language, without land? That's a huge challenge.
0: Dans le parcours du processus politique, dans les années 70, donc il y a ce qu'on appelle le réveil kanak. 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
2: So looking at the political history, in the 70s, there was the Kanak awakening, so raising consciousness about the Kanak identity.
0: Eh bien, je fais partie de cette génération. 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Je suis grand-mère.
2: I am part of this generation. Today, I am 60 years old and I am a grandmother.
0: Cette quête de l'identité, je continue encore à l'âge de 60 ans à la conquérir, reconquérir ma vraie place.
2: This quest for my identity.

0: It's still going on now that I'm 60 years old, to understand my indigenous identity and my place.
1: Cette reconnexion à l'identité, à la spiritualité, à mes origines, c'est ce qui a fait naître en nous la connexion avec Coco.
0: This reconnection to my origins and my spirituality, that's how the connection with Uncle Coco was born.
1: Il y a des connexions qui ne s'expliquent pas.
0: Some connections cannot be explained.
1: C'est comme ça.
0: That's the way it is.
1: Et on a usé de notre pouvoir en tant que femme pour rendre possible dans la réalité cette connexion. Parce que Coco a entendu ma souffrance.
0: And we use that our power as women to make this connection and this relationship possible because Uncle Coco heard my suffering.
1: Je l'ai placé aussi à un autre niveau, c'est celui de mon pays.
0: This quest for identity, I also understood it at another level, which is the level of my country.
1: Depuis le début de notre intervention, vous avez vu les mécanismes d'installation du patriarcat.
0: Since we started talking, you saw how the mechanism through which the patriarchy was installed.
1: Bien sûr, ma grand-mère, quand elle a organisé les femmes, c'était autour de l'église.
0: Of course, my grandma, when she organized the women, it was around the church.
1: Mais au fur et à mesure où la prise de conscience, elle est apparue, on a pris aussi la liberté, notre liberté, de remettre au centre de notre vie notre connexion à l'autochtonie, à notre terre, à nos esprits.
0: But as we were raising our consciousness, we managed to link this connection to the land and to our culture.
1: Ce système patriarcat colonial, hein, qui s'est installé chez le Kanak, a même convaincu nos hommes Kanak de nous exclure de tout.
0: So this colonialist and patriarchal system that was implemented in our country made Kanak men believe
1: Oui.
0: that they had to exclude us.
1: L'institutionnalisation de la coutume fait partie de cette arme qui veut reprendre le contrôle sur l'identité kanak.
0: The institutionalization of the customary gesture, is one of the tools to implement our Kanak identity back.
1: Aujourd'hui, les femmes kanak aspirent à un monde de paix, de justice pour elles, pour leur famille, pour leur clan, pour leur tribu.
0: Today, Kanak women want peace and justice for themselves, for their families, for their tribe, and for their clan.
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3: On the program today, you're hearing from Sonia Tongna, and we are at a special event called Decolonial Feminism Sovereign Yarns. It's being held in Woolloongabba in Meanjin, Brisbane, and it's brought together an incredible delegation of Kanak political and cultural aunties and uncles.
1: Et le féminisme décolonial, c'est justement de déconstruire tous ces leviers qui ont été incrustés dans la pensée des Kanaks d'aujourd'hui.
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1: Et le féministe décolonial autochtone que je défends, c'est une vision, c'est un projet de société qui apporte une réponse pour équilibrer les deux mondes dans lesquels on vit.
0: And the indigenous and the colonial feminism that I want is the one that brings a response on how to bring back balance.
1: La coutume ne doit pas exclure les femmes et n'exclut pas les femmes.
0: The custom should not exclude women and does not exclude women.
1: Ce sont des pratiques qui sont rentrées dans notre façon de faire et qui ont été instaurées par le système colonial.
0: Those are ways that were implemented in our institutions, but this is the colonial way.
1: On a essayé d'effacer mon identité. Je suis née sans identité. 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
0: They tried to erase my identity. And I took my identity back. And I'm proud of that, even though I don't have my language.
1: Je sais à quelle terre j'appartiens.
0: I know to which land I belong.
1: Et même si nous avons pu nous réinstaller sur nos terres.
0: And even though we were able to go back to our land,
1: le colonialisme s'est arrangé pour nous encercler.
0: Colonialism found a way to circle us.
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1: Le grand danger, j'en discutais avec la délégation, dans le féminisme décolonial, que je veux défendre et je veux porter, c'est qu'aujourd'hui, vous avez entendu, mes camarades ont commencé à parler du néocolonialisme.
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1: C'est que au nom de la démocratie, d'un système de pensée qui n'est pas du tout le nôtre, on continue donc à exclure, minoriser, bafouer le droit des groupes autochtones.
0: So in the name of a system that is not ours, we continue to oppress and take away the rights of indigenous people.
1: C'est le grand danger. Et en tant que femmes, nous sommes porteuses de paix. 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Nous ne faisons pas des enfants pour les tuer.
0: That's the huge risk, because as women, we carry peace. We don't have children so that they live in a world that doesn't have peace.
1: Et quand mon pays a été en guerre, c'était plus possible. Ce n'est plus possible de rester et de seulement penser à sa sécurité.
0: And when my country started being in war, it was not possible to just think about our own safety.
1: On s'est parlé avec Uncle Coco que après notre rencontre, en tout cas donc notre réunion, je n'ai pas beaucoup dormi cette nuit. 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
1: So after I had my first meeting with Uncle Coco, I didn't really sleep that night, because the connection was being made. And in the morning when I woke up, I said, "Yes, let's do it." Even though it's dangerous, even though I'm not sure if I can ensure their safety, we need to do it. And we were only a group of women, so it was hard to ensure their safety.
0: Et là, nous avons dépassé les océans, nous avons dépassé la barrière de la langue et nous avons construit cette solidarité pour les Kanaks. 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Aider les familles, ceux qui étaient handicapés, qui n'avaient plus comment dire, de chaises roulantes et de matelas.
1: And we've done it. We've crossed the oceans, we've made these connections, and we've met, and you have been in solidarity with the Kanak people. And I want to say thank everyone for your generosity, because thanks to that, we have been able to buy food, we've been able to provide medication, we've been able to provide people wheelchairs and transport.
2: Thank you, Sonia. Is it okay? If you allow me to add something, we talked about peace. We talk a lot about peace, but don't talk to us about peace without human dignity.
3: Sonia, you spoke to this a little bit just then, I think, but I kind of want to ask Sinuami, when you spoke, you mentioned that creating Iñach was a way of organizing in a culturally ceremonial way, like in line with your culture. And you mentioned mental decolonization was an important process as a alongside the physical decolonization. And I was wondering if you could elaborate on what you meant by mental decolonization and how people here might be able to learn something from what that means to you.
4: I just want to add something. You talked about physical decolonization. I think it is about our relationship between indigenous people. Because when I see indigenous people, I recognize myself and I stop to see myself as colonialists do. This is why we have to do this form of meeting. This is why we have to go out from our country to meet our brother and sister. Physical decolonization, it is about how we speak, we talk about ourselves, and how and it defines obviously, the way we stand, the way we sit, the way we walk, and the way our body move in the environment, in every environment. It is difficult to work on it at home because it's invisible. We have to talk to our people. But many times they don't want to talk about it. Many times they still

0: gender patriarchy, colonial patriarchy, and religious patriarchy. The two systems keep us under. Religious told our men that they had to control women. You have to obey to your husband. That thing doesn't exist in Kanak society. We have to be complementary. Complementaire? We have to be complementary and to search balance in every way, with everything, with everyone. Through the reflection we have the other days, I want to add that there is no stranger for indigenous people. We don't see the strangers the same way as European people. A stranger for European people is someone you don't know, and you don't have to be related to. But for us, a stranger is someone you will be connected to. You have to, because you have to welcome him or her in your land, in your family, in your space. And this is why when we arrive somewhere, we have to do this gesture you saw when we arrived. Because even when we arrive somewhere, we have to present us to the people we can see, to the mountain, to the sea, to the people has already passed away. This is the way we live, and this is the society we want to build for us, by us, but for everyone too.
1: That's Sonia Tongna, a Kanaki woman and activist who is speaking there from the Sovereign Yarns panel in Meanjin, Brisbane. This has been Pacific Soul with me, Melissa Macon. Next time, I'll bring you more conversations from this panel event. This episode was produced on Yuggera and Turrbal country.

0: Tune in to Pacific Beat for all the latest news from around the Pacific region. 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
1: While the final destination of this shipment is ASEAN confirmed, the sheer volume points to sophisticated internationally linked operations. We in Vanuatu are not excluded from transnational criminal activity.
0: Pacific Beat, weekdays at 6 a.m. and 5 p.m. PNG time on ABC Radio Australia.
2: Palau's president, Surigil Wips Jr., is no stranger to making headlines around the world. And in 2021, while on stage at COP26, he did just that.
3: You might as well bomb our islands instead of making us suffer only to witness our slow and fateful demise.
2: That short sentence was part of a keynote speech he gave in front of the world's leaders, advocating for smaller developing countries that already feel the brunt of

0: climate change. And his words were carefully curated specifically for that moment.
1: I was, you know, just sitting around reviewing my speech, and I said, well, we need to make this real. This is a battle that we have to fight to save ourselves, to defend our freedom, defend our planet, and defend our islands from being taken over.
0: At the highest levels of international government, Pacific leaders are navigating a tricky political path, showing the world what climate change looks like and negotiating with the bigger, more powerful countries for assistance. So what goes on behind the scenes at these big political gatherings? And once Pacific leaders leave those meetings, how does that momentum and energy translate into actual climate change work from leaders in their own countries? Hi, I'm Scott Whitey, and this is Polytalk, where I'll take you behind the scenes of Pacific politics and how it affects us. I'll speak to politicians from across the Pacific region and with everyday people about the political experiences that shape us. You'll hear from Palau's President Surigao Wips Jr. about what it's really like to advocate for climate change action on the world stage.
1: Sometimes it's frustrating because you go to these conferences, everybody talks about these billions of dollars that are committed, but then really, it's maybe just for a show, but does it really get back to help people that need the help that they need?
0: And I'll speak to climate change activist Vinzila Ainyo-Nin about whether or not Pacific leaders are turning their international advocacy into real-world change at the domestic level.
2: Yeah, sometimes when we go to ask for help, like communities, they go and ask for help regarding projects that they might have regarding conservation or other issues surrounding climate action. And they often get turned away because they say that, oh, we don't have the funding for that.
0: In 1995, scientists were becoming increasingly concerned about greenhouse gases and a warming climate.
3: It's the day of action in the international fight against pollution, and it'll soon affect the way we live, from cars on the road to appliances in the home.
0: That year, the United Nations held its first climate change meeting for its conference of parties known as COP.
3: Australia is one of more than 50 countries backing a new plan to combat climate change due to the greenhouse effect.
0: Every year since then, the world's leaders have gathered to discuss climate change. Every year, the meetings seem to get bigger and have headlines to match them. In 2021, Palau's president, Surigao Wips Jr., flew into Glasgow, where he stepped into an exhibition building bustling with politicians, aides and activists. Former British Prime Minister Boris Johnson was hugging India's Prime Minister Narendra Modi. Prince William was mingling with Bill Gates. And the motto of the week was a call to keep global temperatures below 1.5 degrees.
4: The rapidly changing climate is sounding an alarm to the world to step up on adaptation, to address loss and damage, and to act now to keep 1.5 alive.
0: President Wips Jr., can you take me behind the scenes of what it's like to be at these COP meetings? What does a week of these meetings look like to you?
1: Very little sleep. No, it really is. It's high energy. It's just a busy time because it's the opportunity for us to not only present and talk about challenges, talk about solutions, But also to have those one-on-one meetings, have bilateral meetings, and meet with different individuals, and so it's a great opportunity to bring people together, and also build on each other. You know, you need that collaboration, that energy to keep the momentum going. Without those conferences, I think, you know, we quickly forget about what we're doing. You know, like we celebrate Earth Day on April 25th, but really every day should be Earth Day. It shouldn't just be on April 25th. We shouldn't just focus around COP. It's got to be a constant process that we're always working toward. But at COP, there's no question. It's a day that we get up early in the morning, 5:30 in the morning. We're back at 11 o'clock at night. And it's meeting after meeting, interviews with media, presentations, and then just meeting people. So,

0: it's a great opportunity to meet people, to build partnerships, and hopefully continue to move people and the planet in the right direction.
1: Now, a few years ago at COP26, you made headlines when you told the world leaders you might as well bomb us when talking about how climate change would affect Palau and Pacific Island countries. What goes into deciding lines like this, and how do you want to get the message across to the world stage?
0: Well, I was, just sitting around reviewing my speech, and I said, well, we need to make this real.

0: battle, highest casualty rate of any war ever, on that small island. And if you go back in history, I mean, it was bombed. It was bombed so many times until there was nothing left standing on it. When he went there, it was just a deserted island. It was just the hills and sand. That was it. Everything was just bombed to smithereens. So, I was thinking about that. I'm thinking about really what we have here is this is a battle that we have to fight to save ourselves, to defend our freedom, defend our planet, defend our islands from being taken over. And so that's how I came up with you might as well bomb us, because at the end of the day, what we're having now is a slow death. So what in my mind, if you bombed us, it would be quick and we'd be done. Those images, and that's the thinking. And then I say, okay, how does that relate to me? And I say, well, maybe you just bomb us and get us over with instead of torturing us through the slow process by taking away opportunities. Pull out one of the, these are things that I think about. We have, if not the highest, but one of the highest rates of suicide in the world. That comes because maybe of the lack of hope. And if you live on an island, your island's disappearing, your heritage is disappearing, opportunities, economic opportunities are going backwards because of the natural disasters that are happening because of climate change. You see no hope. So what we have to do is we have to instill hope. But when you see no hope, you say, well, you might as well just get it over with then. And that's why the term, you might as well bomb us.
1: How did other COP delegates and world leaders respond to you after that speech?
0: Well, of course, small islands were like, yes, stand up for us. help people understand that what they're doing is worse. What is actually happening now is worse than bombing us because it's a slow death, right? I mean, that's the reality that we have. Of course, the larger countries appreciate, I think, the ones that especially that support the fight against climate change, appreciate small islands standing up, helping people understand and realize the plight that we're faced with.
1: The COP meetings are busy places with many world leaders all trying to have their say. What are some of the challenges you face as a Pacific leader there?
0: The hardest challenges, I think, is sometimes you get drowned out because whether it's you go to these conferences and one of the arguments is the fossil fuel producers, there's way more fossil fuel representation there than people that are suffering from the consequences of fossil fuel. But I think what's even and more important is sometimes not understanding the science, people denying that it actually is happening, and that's probably partly because of misinformation, right? I mean, you can go to Tuvalu, you can go to the Marshall Islands. We can come to Palau. We live it. We know how it is. We have more storms. We have droughts. We have sea level rise. We have coral bleaching. We have our jellyfish that have disappeared because of extreme heat. These are all the realities that we face today. But I think a lot of times, depending on the fight between the liberals and the conservatives say, "Oh, these are just the." This doesn't true. It doesn't exist. It's not reality. We're just going through another cycle. But it's getting that information out there, getting the right information out there. And we have IPCC reports that come out, and they tell the story, and they have the facts and the data to share. But unfortunately, there's still deniers out there, and we have to do all. We've got to get the media. And that's why you play such an important role is sharing our story with the world, help the people understand so they can be informed. Because, at the end of the people, I believe all people want to do good for people, right? We all care about each other. Yeah, we may have challenges, but we all care about each other. And I think when the people really understand the challenges that we face, I mean, this is a war we're facing. It's the climate

0: is heating up, and it's a battle that we're waging on ourselves. So we need to be able to share the story so that people can make informed decisions. I always like to share, eat less meat, be a vegetarian. That's a simple solution to do reduce your carbon footprint. I mean, these are choices that we make every day that can all help us have a healthier planet. And so I think really at the end of the day, it's sometimes the misinformation that's passed around. And now these days, there's so many ways to communicate with people. It's not just the evening news or the what's written in the paper. There's social media. There's all kinds of YouTube sites, and everybody's got a voice. And so, really, our biggest challenge is now how do we get the right messaging out there so people really understand.
1: What do you see as the main differences between advocating and implementing policy on an international level versus at home on a domestic level when it comes to climate change?
0: Well, advocating, of course, I guess that's easy because that's just talk, right? You just go out and you have these conferences, you try to raise ambition, you get the messaging out. But actually implementing, so I'll give you an example. We went out, we said we're going to do this 100% renewable by 2032. We're going to be 45% renewable by 2025. Well, the reality is we're at 20% now, and it's 2024. We're not going to reach the desired level by 2025 because the reality is, our people are suffering from the high cost of inflation, and one of our biggest challenges is energy costs, right? But if the energy cost for renewables is much higher than what it costs for diesel to generate, it's hard for our people who are already suffering because of the inflation that's happened around the world to say, now you got to pay more for power to reduce our carbon footprint, right? And I think that's, a challenge that we all have. So that's really where the challenge comes back. And that's where we've got to help each other.
1: The cost of climate change action that President Whips Jr. highlights here is one of the biggest challenges Pacific countries face. Across the region, rising sea levels are destroying crops, eroding coastlines, and flooding villages. And developing nations often lack the funds to rebuild. President Whips Jr. was just one of many to take part in the COP meeting at Glasgow. Papua New Guinea's Prime Minister James Marape, in a recorded message, joined the call for more funds to help Pacific countries.
2: Following the high-level leader summit sessions on Monday and Tuesday, we have high expectations from COP26. Expectations, however, are not results or outcomes, and it is vitally important that we go beyond good intentions and lofty pledges. We must move beyond words and take actions. As a leader of a forest nation and coming from a forest people,
1: but Papua New Guinean climate change activist Vinzila Ainyonin found herself frustrated as she watched the Prime Minister's message. She feels like big talks leaders have on the world stage don't always translate into action.
3: In the past years, there hasn't really been much action, but I would say that over the last couple of years, I guess Papua New Guinea has really stepped up in terms of the government agencies actually playing a part in trying to help local communities, but not always the case, because sometimes when communities need to do projects or communities need to do activities surrounding climate action, we don't really get help from the government. Most of the time they tell us that it's because we need to meet a certain requirement. Other times it's because they just don't have the funding set aside for that. And most of the funding they say goes towards the policy making and all that.
1: Vinzila, how have you seen this play out in your own grassroots activism work in PNG?
3: So we have, in 2019, we ran a tree planting campaign, myself and a couple of other youth. And we asked for help. Then they said that

0: they didn't have the funding for it. And then after we went ahead and did it with the help of NGOs and other corporate houses who could help us, that was then used in the meetings. Like they mentioned that, oh, we've got our youth doing this and doing that and all that, but the support just wasn't there. So it really, some of the youth that I engaged to help me with that, they were a bit upset regarding that.
1: In your work across Papua New Guinea, how involved do you find politicians are when it comes to on-the-ground climate change action work?
0: Like I visited one of these islands last month, and the effects of the climate crisis are there, but there's just no help from the government. There's no support, there's no electricity, nothing like or awareness or anything to help them. So all these people have to rely on, they rely on the educated populace of that area to go back and deliver service. So politicians are really not that much involved in the development of this low-lying islands, like, and even in the other parts of PNG too, but I would say that the islands are at most risk because of the rising sea level. Many of them have to move back inland, and that causes a lot of problems, a lot of conflicts for them. And with that non-support from the government, it just makes it even worse for these people.
1: Are there countries in the Pacific who are succeeding in advocating on the world stage and keeping that momentum up at home?
0: Fiji would be a good example because we've got some of the political leaders that are very heavily involved in this work. So last year, I went to we had a combined regional meeting for the 350 Pacific, and we had politicians from Fiji supporting the work that we did. We also had the Pacific Island Forum's, I think his president, he came and he sat down with us. And, you know, that is something that I don't see in my own country. So it was really good to see how grassroots level activities can engage with the government offices to create change. Another country, like, and most of these Micronesian nations, they're known for doing that, doing these really amazing things where they've got this international advocacy, and then they've got work that's happening on the ground, because I guess for them, because their islands are so small, they're already at the stage where, you know, they're looking at relocating to somewhere else. And I say this because for Tuvalu, they are planning to become a virtual country. And that's because of the climate crisis. You know, there's nowhere else that they can go. There's nowhere else that their children might possibly learn from their culture. And as Pacific Islanders, we're very connected to the land and the ocean. So with the climate crisis getting rid of all of that, you know, they have to come out and advocate for documenting their country as a virtual nation, because it is evident that there might no longer be a Tuvalu in the next 10 years or 20 years.
1: In Papua New Guinea, what's the relationship like between grassroots activists and politicians?
0: So for Papua New Guineans, for us, it's a bit difficult. As activists, we don't get recognition from the government. Sometimes what we do falls on deaf ears. And many times we do get to sit down at stakeholder meetings with government agencies, but it's not really a full representation of all the activism that happens in the country as a whole.
1: Politalk has reached out to the PNG government for comment, but has not received a response. Vinzila's experience shows the lessons that Pacific countries can learn from each other. And while each country may have a different approach domestically when it comes to tackling climate change, there is a space where consensus about what to do as a region is of utmost importance. The Pacific Islands Forum is made up of 18 Pacific countries who gather each year to discuss the region's most pressing issues. It's also another avenue for activists to stay in touch with the region's decision makers.
2: We may see on the news, we may hear on the news leaders and their statements, but be around the scenes through various side events, through individual meetings. We also see these individuals talking passionately, but also

0: people showcasing some of their work in through climate action.
1: Sala Dr. George Carter is the deputy head and senior fellow of the Australian National University's Department of Pacific Affairs. He's a veteran attendee of these big, important political meetings.
0: Oh, dear Lord, you know, you lose count now. Maybe 30 different political forums, UN meetings at the UNGA to meetings at UNFCCC COP to meetings here at the regional Pacific Island Forum.
1: Each year, the Pacific Islands Forum is guided by a theme chosen by the host country. In 2024, Tonga hosted the forum and had a theme of resilience, which was put to test when leaders were greeted on the first day with heavy rains, flood, and an earthquake. Dr. George Carter was on the ground in Tonga as the 2024 forum unfolded. George, what is it like to be part of a huge regional forum like the Pacific Islands Forum as someone who's advocating for more political action on climate change?
0: So it's like what we see in the Conference of the Parties at UNFCCC. Now, it may not be the 35 or 49,000 people, but in here we see like close to about 1,000 people that were constantly flown in over the days. Every country who have hosted a Pacific Island Forum had made it a people's forum. But they've created not only civil society, they've created opportunities for leaders, if not their leaders, their ministers who accompany them or public servants who attend to side visits, to even to corridor meetings, in lobbies, inside meeting rooms, that they're able to connect.
1: At the 2024 forum in Tonga, United Nations Secretary General Antonio Guterres attended. This was a big deal. It was the first time he'd attended a leaders' meeting, and he chose to reveal a key United Nations report on climate change while at the meeting. Sala Dr. George Carter, talk to me about the political strategy that goes into organizing something like this.
0: Yes, first we must acknowledge and really celebrate the vision and leadership of the Tongan kingdom, the prime minister, but also people in having the foresight of extending that invitation to have the UN Secretary General come here. Now, this is also a strategy which Fiji had over the years, as well as leaders from Kiribati, of inviting UN Secretary Generals like Ban Ki-moon, who came to the Pacific back 10 years ago, as well as, again, Guterres, when he came to Fiji and was able to visit and see what was happening on the ground in Tuvalu, as well as Guterres' visit last week to Samoa and again this week in Tonga. It's that strategy of having the lived experience. Pacific people have always argued that, yes, the science is telling us this formidable message of the worsening climate reality, but at the same time, lived experience. And if they are not able to see, smell, taste, hear, or experience what vulnerability is like, but at the same time, they can visualize how communities thrive through resilience, they won't understand the need for urgency. So when Guterres was here, he was able to see flooding here on Monday. He was able to feel the trauma of volcanic earthquake, but also a country that can is also trying in putting forth hospitality in serving, but also catering towards leaders to have their dialogue. They're resilient. And so that lived experience is very much important.
1: What will the ripple effect of this be on a larger international stage?
0: This visit to have the UN Secretary General here reaffirms and also puts weight on that work program for the various UN offices. A second area that's very important in the work of the UN Secretary General is through his climate summits. Now, his climate summits revolve around the UN General Assembly that happened in New York in September of every year. And it's a week or sometimes days which prioritizes climate change as an international goal, climate action as an international goal. And here, he's calling upon all states, but he's also calling on the private sector, as well as in philanthropy groups,

0: support finances, investments, as well as research into these areas.
1: Over the last decade, you've attended many forums and many regional and international meetings. Over those years, climate change has become more and more important in those discussions. How do you feel? And what does the future of these big meetings look like for the Pacific?
0: In terms of the situation and the reality, not so good, because the science is telling us, the lived experience is saying, people will have a hard time living with climate impacts, and they will worsen. So I'm negative in that. But I am very positive in the way that we're seeing a response. Now, these meetings, they, as I've said, are not perfect, but they bring people together to discuss, give action, but they also are able to report. So we don't have a regulatory reporting system here in the Pacific, but there is some form of encouragement for countries to say, this is what we're doing, and this is what we want. I am positive in terms of how I'm seeing ideas, solutions from the Pacific. And we are not saying solutions that are copy-pasted from Africa or Sweden or Mexico. These are solutions that are homegrown within our indigenous communities or our remote communities in Australia. They are solutions from our urban centers in Sydney, but they're also solutions from Funafuti and solutions from a village in Apia. This meeting brings all those ideas forth. It adds fuel to the work of leaders and adds fuel to the work of policymakers, because it's not just about, as I've said, learning from others, but it's the way that we use this to help each other. We are all in the same ocean, same climatic system. And so this is why that sharing of ideas come forth. But it's also, as you started with, the question around political strategy. In terms of that Pacific peoples or Pacific leaders are not just participants, but they are actual active participants who are shaping and influencing agenda, if not giving birth to initiatives. They are building international norms that not only transcend to Pacific, but they are international norms that can help other regions and other countries. And that's something that's important, because this is about what the world can learn from what's happening here in the Pacific.
1: It can sometimes feel that there's a lot of talk about climate change and not enough action. But clearly, there is power in climate conversation. From leaders like Palau's president arriving jet-lagged at another conference to advocate for Pacific nations, to activists like Vinzila Ainyo-Nin showing up for her community even when she feels like no one is listening. Behind the headlines to those meetings, there's an army of Pacific people remaining resilient, continuing to push their story above the noise. Polytalk is hosted by me, Scott Wade. Our producer is Kuntamari Crofts. Our supervising producer is Jordan Fennell. And our executive producer is Faleangafulu Inga Stunza. Join us next week for more Polytalk stories on Radio Australia.

0: ABC News, I'm Carrie Worthington. Iran has continued to defy American pressure to respond to the Trump administration's peace proposal, as a CIA assessment reportedly says it believes Iran can withstand the US blockade of the Strait of Hormuz for 4 months. Here's Global Affairs editor Laura Tingle.
1: Tehran says it will respond to the US peace proposal at an appropriate time, not to deadlines set by American officials. With the CIA reportedly saying Iran can withstand 4 months of the US blockade, it appears in no rush for a deal. The Netanyahu government, meantime, is pushing Washington to resume full-scale hostilities, stepping up attacks on Hezbollah in Lebanon, hitting 85 targets in 24 hours, in a move which only undermines any chance of a wider peace deal. More than 30 people have reportedly been killed, prompting Hezbollah to fire rockets into northern Israel in retaliation.
0: Russia's President Vladimir Putin claims his country's invasion of Ukraine is just during a speech at an annual military parade in Moscow. The parade, which was held to commemorate the Soviet Union's victory over Nazi Germany in 1945, coincides with a 3-day truce with Ukraine and the swapping of

0: prisoners of war under a deal brokered by US President Donald Trump. At the parade in Moscow, Mr. Putin says he's proud of the Russian soldiers who are fighting in Ukraine, claiming they're facing an aggressive force that's being backed by the Western bloc.
1: The great feat of the generation of victors inspires the soldiers who are today carrying out the tasks of the special military operation. They are resisting an aggressive force that is armed and supported by the entire NATO bloc. And despite this, our heroes continue to advance.
0: The Spanish government has sought to reassure residents on the Atlantic island of Tenerife about the imminent arrival of a

0: days. To sport, and in the Super Rugby Pacific, Moana Pacifica have gone down to the Hurricanes 17-50 at Auckland's North Harbour Stadium. The New South Wales Waratahs' hopes of an unlikely finals appearance have taken a hit with a 31-26 loss to the Highlanders in Dunedin. The ACT Brumbies have kept their Super Rugby Pacific finals hopes alive, returning to form with a 32-15 victory over the Western Force in Canberra. Going into the game with six losses from their last eight games, captain Ryan Lonergan scored a try and two penalty goals as the Brumbies shored up their position in the league's top six. Brumbies wing Corey Tools told ABC Sport his side was always confident of returning to the winner's circle.
1: We're just sticking to our process. We've had a couple of close losses, but I thought we've been training well all week and been playing well the last couple of games, even though we're not getting the results. So we always had the confidence and belief. We just had to come out here tonight, and yeah, we did it.
0: In the NRL, Manly Warringah's resurgence under interim coach Kieran Foran has continued, with the Sea Eagles completing a 32-4 victory over the Brisbane Broncos at Brookvale Oval. Manly outscored the defending premiers 5-1, but had its evening soured by a leg break to veteran front rower Siasiwa Takiyahu. Injury aside, Foran says it was one of the most pleasing of his five wins in charge of the club.
2: I reckon defensively, that's our best performance. I just thought we got our detail right, like on our edges defensively, but I thought it was our brutality through the middle. We really went after them physically.
0: Earlier, South Sydney downed Cronulla Sutherland 36-12 at Stadium Australia, and the Newcastle Knights defeated the winless St George Illawarra Dragons 44-10 in Wollongong. In soccer's A-League, Auckland and Adelaide drew 1-1 on the first leg of their men's semi-final in New Zealand. Sydney FC and the Newcastle Jets have also played out a 1-1 draw in their first semi at Sydney Football Stadium, in which no one scored until the 50th minute. ABC News.
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6: Talofa lava, yes, my ABC Radio Australia family, how are we doing this afternoon? My name is Sosef Huomoli. You're hanging out with me here for On the Record. Yes, this is the show where I get to get a little bit indulgent, get a little bit selfish, and have some of my favorite musicians come through and tell me a little bit more about their journey in music, the sorts of storytellers that they're into, the music that they've grown up loving, and sometimes the music that has helped them on their way as well. Today's show is coming to you from the lands of the Wurundjeri Woiwurrung people of the Kulin Nation here in Naarm, Melbourne. And as always, each week we acknowledge our traditional custodians. We also pay respects to our elders past and present, and also send that love and respect to any of our First Nations family who might be joining us today via the ABC Pacific website or the Listen app. Now, right across the Pacific, I know you guys come, you come into this whale, you come here because you want to know what Sosa is listening to. What is she bringing to us each week? And today I'm bringing you one of my most favorite groups to come out of Aotearoa in the last couple of years. You know that I love my hip hop. You know that I love my R&B and the sort of alternative threads that weave together in producing some really unique sounds. And this group that I have today is really kind of stepping out and becoming genre leaders, but also culture leaders as well. Their music, like, it just, they just create so much chemistry on each record, a fusion of, there's ferocity, there's strength, but there's also sensitivity and vulnerability in the lyricism as well. And I feel like in the music of Moko Mokai, we're really hearing something fresh coming out of New Zealand, but also something fresh that is going to be hitting so many more radars in 2026. So if this is your first time tuning into their music, I want to set you up with a bit of a vibe to get us going today. I want to play you a track called Gospel first up. So we're going to get around this one. And after that, we've got the brothers in studio. You're listening to On the Record here on ABC Radio Australia. Let's get it.
7: Yeah, real mahi doggy. Baby, bend that over, make it pucky for me.

0: for me. They are, yeah, there's going to be legacy potential in the music that these brothers are creating. So I wanted to welcome them to On The Record today. My brothers, how are we?
1: Yo.
2: Kia ora.
0: Yes.
2: We're doing good. Feeling good.
0: Let's go around the room a little bit. Give us an introduction. Who are we speaking to today?
3: Name's Ghost. From far north. Grew up in Whangarei. Te Rarawa, Ngāti Hine, Ngāpui. One of the producers.
0: Hell yeah. Yeah. Love it.
4: Kia ora. Dusty, one third of Mokumokai. Grew up in Auckland, Greyland. But yeah, I'm from Te Rarawa as well, from Rifenua, from up north.
0: Awesome. Welcome, brother.
1: Yeah, I'm Manu. I'm from the far north too, Te Rarawa, and heaps of the other ones. But just happy to be out here. Thanks for having us.
0: Oh, we got you. We got you. You guys, it's just, it's been so much fun to watch the evolution of the group over the last few years. But what's been even better is to see how, you know, more audiences who might sit outside of the hip-hop genre are really starting to connect with the storytelling, I guess, element of what you guys are doing. We just listened to a track called Gospel. It's one of my favourite cuts from U-Mob of recent years. And I just wanted to get a little bit of insight into how you guys are feeling now that the music is starting, well, it is gaining more momentum, but it is hitting new corners out there in Aotearoa. How's it been feeling?
1: It's been dope, and it's always a surprise because, you know, first and foremost, we like it, so that's the important thing, and that's what matters to us.
0: Mm.
1: But when it goes past your shores and people start liking it, then it's like, oh, snap, this is not just something that can only be relatable locally.
0: Yeah.
1: You know what I mean? Like, when you start using local ingredients, you never know, you know? And but the fact that we're out here, we'll be able to do this over here, means that you don't need to be living around us to enjoy it, you know, which
0: point.
1: Is important. You know?
0: Good point. Before we go any further, I do need to let our ABC Radio Australia family know that not only am I surrounded by these talented musicians, they're also up for like 3 Aotearoa Music Awards.
1: Oh, hell yeah.
0: I'm a big believer in giving people their flowers in real time. We don't do it often enough, so a big congratulations to you guys.
1: Thank you.
0: Album of the Year, Best Group, Best Hip-Hop Artist. This is all kind of surrounding the record Pono, which came out in October? Late 2025, I want to say.
4: Yeah.
5: Wait, June?
4: June.
0: June. My concept of time is out the window. Tell me a little bit about the impact of this record, because I feel like obviously when you're in the process of making it, it's a very personal process. You know, you leave it all out there. But now that it's been out with the people for some time, it's been growing legs, it's been flourishing in different ways. Tell me a little bit about, I guess, what Pono means to you now.
4: I think the album generally has had really good reception, like, from people back home.
0: Yeah.
4: Like Money was saying, like, it's definitely connected with people in other areas of the world as well, like other countries. I think subject matter-wise and, you know, the sound and sonically and what it is, we've tried to make it as authentic as possible while still drawing from, like, influences from other music and people and things that we listen to as well. So I think it's had great reception and getting nominated for three awards, 2 majors, 1 artisans. Pretty big for us because we've only had 1 nomination prior, which was last year.
0: Yeah.
4: So now we got 4 nominations.
0: Building up. We love to see it. We love to see it.
4: Yeah.
0: I think one of the most, I mean, there are so many elements that make that record in particular just so tasty to like sink into and to get lost in. But I did want to ask, because we've got the 2 producers here, Dusty and Ghost, like inspiration wise, like, do you find that when you're creating beats or when you're creating a world of music, are you the sorts of producers who need to switch off from outside influences, or are you welcoming outside influences in? How do you work?
3: That's a good question. To be honest,

You were just listening to Gospel by Moko Mokai. They're my special guests today. Like I said up the top of the show, one of the best hip-hop acts to come out of Aotearoa in recent years. But moreover, the way that they play with sound and storytelling and wordplay has made them more than just a buzz act.

0: It's just a constant, like for me personally, it takes maybe, well, for the previous albums, like maybe about a year to actually go back and listen to it properly and detach from the creative process. But from the beginning of the, I don't know, concept of the album, sort of just keeps evolving and just sort of, I don't know, sort of just intuitive more than anything, eh? Yeah, I guess it's, I wouldn't say influenced by samples because we're not really sampling, but yeah, it comes from anywhere really. It's like one, not really anything particular I'm looking for, but just yeah, like some of the tracks, like gospel for instance, and few, heaps of other tracks. If you'd have heard the first version of it, they might go through 4, 5, 20 different
1: Different
0: beats,
1: cycles,
0: and just yeah, and just till we get to the end product. But yeah, so it's hard to say if there's any one particular influence. It's just yeah, everything really, just music in general,
1: Everything around you.
0: in the end, just whatever feels good.
1: Yeah, you're led by instinct as opposed to any like structure or like formula, it
0: Yeah,
1: sounds like.
0: like it sounds like, well, it seems like everyone thinks it's, we've thought this whole process out and we've got this like master plan, but it's sort of just yeah, we've been evolving with it as it
1: Yeah.
0: goes, with each album.
1: That's so sick. Well, for those who might be just tapping in, a big welcome. You're hanging out with Sose and the guys from Moko Mokai here on the record. I want to play an older cut before we get into your song list today. It's a track called Get Out. I think this was one of the first tracks that maybe landed on my radar. And I was just like, wait, hang on a second. What? Where are these brothers from? I'm like, okay, cool. Like, this is, again, music that I feel like rhythmically, just like really, it sticks to your bones. You know what I mean? Like, this is the sort of music that I love discovering with no context behind it. You know what I mean? It's just, it comes and it smacks you upside the head and you just want more. And thankfully, by the time I got around it, I was just like, oh, there is a catalog that I can sink into. So I want to get this on for the radio, my radio family here today. Get around this one, and when we come back, the boys are going to be taking us through a song list, some very, very cool names here for ABC Radio Australia. This is On the Record. Let's get it.

0: Yes, you're hanging out with Sose and Moko Mokai here on the Record. How's your afternoon going right across the Pacific? However you're spending it, I'm just glad you're spending some of your time with us here today. As you can probably tell, we're dabbling in hip-hop. We're dabbling in some incredible production, and that extends to the song list that these boys have brought me today. This is, like I said at the top of the show, I like to get a little selfish with this, and it feels like with this song list, you've just dipped into my library of favourites as well. So let's get into it, brothers. We've got Homebrew first up. Tell me a little bit about your relationship with this sort of strain.
1: Yeah.
0: Of hip-hop first. Tell us.
1: Well, like, I thought hip-hop, like, in terms of, like, what I liked couldn't come from New Zealand. You know what I mean? I'd always heard it and be like, oh, that's cool. You know, it sounds like hip-hop. But when I heard that, I was like, this sounds like a fella down the street.
0: Yeah.
1: You know, and, like, it's dope. Objectively, like, lyrically, it's dope. You know, he's like, if you break it down, like a rap nerd, and it's just like multi-syllables. I haven't listened to that song in years, but I still, you know, remember the bars. Like, it's 3 to 6 and I need a fix, so I take my bike down to Pack and Save because they got cheaper licks. Like, it's just, and just the accent, like, before, when I heard Homebrew, I was just freestyling at parties. You know, I was, you know, 16, 17 years old. And when I heard those cats, I was like, oh, snap, like, drop the accent, you know, like, and it can sound dope and it can work. And I was, like, that was one of the major things that inspired me to record music and actually pursue it. Before that, it was just, like, a fun thing you did, you know.
0: Yeah.
1: I was the rapper and the crew, you know, when we go out. But then I was like, nah, I want to actually be good now.
0: Yeah.
1: Because they're dope, you know.
0: Totally. Well, I just, taking that into the work that you guys are doing now, like, was there a particular moment that you can remember where, I don't know, maybe, like, things properly clicked in for you guys and being like, okay, this is something that is actually going to take off, and this is something that, I mean, we're always pursuing, but it's tangible. Like, this actually means something to our community. Like, was there a particular release or a particular moment for the group where you felt like, oh damn, like, this is happening?
1: I think, like, for me, for Moko Mokai, like, it was probably, like, our Auckland show. Like, I'd at the end of, was it the Chardonnay tour? Maybe, oh, it's actually been a few moments, but that was one of them. Another one, we did, like, a Boiler Room set.
0: Oh, awesome.
1: And it was just, I'd never seen so many Māori or just people out in, like, such a dope way, you know. It was people that had moko and all of these things, but it was still just, like, this massive party and this jam. And, you know, I didn't feel like our music fit into different realms like that. But just to see the response of it, I was like, oh, this is dope. Like, what you're talking about earlier on about it, people outside of the realm of hip-hop start to soak it up.

0: means to me anyway, it's like, oh, dope, they actually like it, you know,
1: Yeah.
0: not just because it's ticks boxes in hip
1: Totally.
0: hop, because hip hop's rules, you know, hip hop's full of rules, which
1: Yeah.
0: is dope, but at the same time, it's restricting. So when
1: Yeah.
0: you can break out of that, and that show was one of those moments for me, you know, and the end of our Chardonnay tour last year was another one of those moments for me. You know, it's not a hip hop crowd, you know, it's people of all different walks, you know, people that you wouldn't sit next to when you're in high
1: Yeah.
0: school, you know, it's just
1: Yeah.
0: like, yeah.
1: Yeah,
0: That
1: once
0: was my moment.
1: politicians started hitting us up, it was huge, you know. Like, I thought that was big.
0: Yeah,
1: Yeah,
0: totally.
1: politicians were hitting us up, telling us that they wanted to buy a record. Like, you know, Chloe Swarbrick bought a record. She's a politician back home where we're from. Like, sports players, legends like Lindsey Tate.
0: Yeah.
1: Like, he's a legend back home. He's a basketball legend, you know, from home. Played in the Tall Blacks and all that kind of stuff. So people like that, like, once big, well, people who have had, you know, who have big careers and have done trailblazing things are saying that your stuff is amazing,
0: Yeah.
1: means a lot, you know. And that's when I kind of realized, like, oh, yeah, we're actually doing it. It was like a gradual lift, you
0: Yeah.
1: know. It was like little things were happening to play the shows. And it was the first time we played one of the shows in Auckland, where you had like politicians, gangsters, and girls come to the show in one place, you know,
0: Like
1: and
0: the
1: it was
0: Venn
1: packed, you
0: diagram,
1: know,
0: the
1: but
0: Venn diagram of all these different things coming together in a
1: straight
0: really
1: up,
0: cool way. Well, I think this track in particular, Friday, is a great way for us to start this little journey that we're about to go on, because I feel like in a similar way, what you're doing musically is doing a lot of community work as well. You know, you're the way that you carry yourselves on a track just with such a natural charisma and confidence, but there's still so much mana driving everything, you know what I'm saying? And I feel like now more than ever, our young people need that. They need these examples, just like you were saying, like, you know, to be able to hear the cadence and the natural accents coming through in a way that isn't compromised. I feel is, I mean, we're seeing it now, you know, our own languages are being stifled out of mainstream society. So I hope you guys, you know, you can feel that impact that your music is having as well.
1: Thank you.
0: Yeah. Well, let's get into it. Let's get into some music. That's all we're here for. Here on the record, let's get this on the mix. This is Homebrew on Friday here on ABC Radio Australia.
2: Great stuff, guys. Great work. Y'all love to go. I'll give you a text, bro. I'll give you a text.

And all I'm thinking about is right now. Yeah, cause it ain't let's all get by day. So let's get high day. Let's get fucked up sideways, you know? It's Friday. So don't kill my buzz like fly spray. Fuck those games that your mind plays. This ain't the Ice Age.

0: You're listening to On The Record here on ABC Radio Australia. My name is Sose. I'm hanging out with Manu, Dusty and Ghost from Moko Mokai. They're out in Australia at the moment doing their thing. They're booked and busy, which is how we love to see it. Up for 3 Aotearoa Music Awards this year, Album of the Year, Best Group and Best Hip-Hop Artist. We're going to see how many they clean up. I'm hoping for all 3. We love a trifecta. But for right now, though, we're talking music and we're talking some really cool artists. Like all these artists who you've brought me, I feel like if there was going to be a theme, it's that all of them have kind of played by their own rules, but also they've been unafraid to push themselves into different sonic territories, different territories across time as well. So from Homebrew, we're heading to Slum Village now. For those out there who know, you know the vibes we're getting into. But for those who might be coming to Slum Village for the first time, can you give us a little insight into, I guess, the sonic world we're about to get into? What do you love about it so much?
1: It is kind of spearheaded by Dilla.
0: Mm-hmm.
1: That's probably the biggest takeaway from Slum Village. So, production-wise, a lot of the

0: ideas. Even rap wise, you know, he was a great rapper as well.
1: Yeah,
0: But
1: very
0: I think
1: talented.
0: sonically, the biggest thing is probably keeping things imperfect. You know, if they naturally fall imperfectly, then just leave it as is, you know, if possible. I think we've taken that a little bit as well, like with Mokomokai. Like some of the ideas of just keeping things a little bit sloppy when you can or when
1: Yeah.
0: you want to. But yeah.
1: How does that then bleed into the live experience? Like, do you find that that helps things? Because it kind of adds to that sort of rawness of presenting this music live.
0: Yeah, true. Well, there is an album, our first project that we dropped, that actually wasn't properly mixed and mastered, and we still play those tracks live as well.
1: You
0: So
1: go. There you go.
0: that's probably as dilla as it gets.
2: Yeah, reluctantly, I go
1: Reluctantly.
2: say.
1: Yeah. Oh,
0: Whereas the other
1: man.
0: two projects were mixed and mastered, and they sound really loud, you
1: Yeah.
0: know, because
1: Yeah.
0: they've actually been mixed and mastered, whereas the other one isn't. But you know, one of the songs on there, which is Tū Mēke, is like one of our biggest songs, you know, and that wasn't even mixed and mastered. Like it doesn't sound good to me, but to people it does, you know. A lot of
1: It
0: people
1: sounds
0: love it.
1: sick.
0: Back home, like yeah, that's one
1: Yeah.
0: of our biggest hits.
1: I love it. Well, the track that we're going to play next is called Fall in Love. I think it's probably one of the most recognizable tracks from Slum Village, but I love the way again, like it's so rich in texture. It's easy to, I don't know, you could have this on when you're driving, you could have this on when you're hanging out, just it really invites the listener to just sit back and kind of rock with it, you know what I mean? Do you find that you like this sort of music brings up any particular, I don't know, emotions for you? Like what are you doing if you're seeking this sort of music out? Like, are you looking to chill out? Are you looking to get into a specific vibe?
0: Yeah, I like driving, eh?
1: Yeah.
0: Yeah, I think it's just perfect driving music. But you're right, I think a lot of Dilla's music, you could do it anytime, you know,
1: Totally.
0: daytime, nighttime, party, at home, chilling, like anything. It's like a universal sound, you know. It's real easy. Like my mom can listen to it
1: Yeah.
0: these days.
1: Yeah.
0: Actually, she was

0: I love this song so much, and I feel like, it's the start of the week. You might be needing a little bit of an escape, and we've got you covered here on the record. This one is by Slum Village here on ABC Radio Australia.
1: 1, 2, 1, 2, 3.

0: Slum Village, Fall in Love is that track you were listening to. If you're just joining us and you're like, wow, I really like these vibes, thank you so much, Sosia. I'm like, I got you. Blessing your airwaves every week with music here and on the record. I'm joined by the brothers in Moko Mokai. They are doing some fantastic things at the moment, people. But if you want to go look their stuff up, the ABC Pacific website is where you can get all the links to the music. 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Continuing on with our little journey in music and memory today, we are heading to the US. One of my favorite rappers to do it, Jada Kiss. Manu, tell me.
1: Too good. I remember that tape. Like one of my brothers went overseas to stay with one of our cousins, and our cousin gave him three albums. One was Alchemist First Infantry. One was Green Day.
0: Okay.
1: Whatever, because they were popping back then. This would have been in 2005.
0: Mm-hmm.
1: And another one was Kiss of Death, Jadakiss. I think that's on the Kiss of Death. And it was the first time I think I'd heard hip-hop outside of what I'd just heard on the radio or, like, commercially. So
0: sure. Up
1: until then, I was just hearing Dre, and all the, which I love, of course. But it was like these dudes, I mean, Jadakiss is just, like, insane. Like, because I'm a rap nerd, you know, like, if you break it down to, like, how he does what he does, it's just unreal.
0: Yeah.
1: And that song's a vibe. That's, like, got Snoop on it, you know what I mean? And DJ Quick, too.
0: Yeah. It's, I've been having conversations recently about, like, you know, people talk about their Mount Rushmore of, you know, their favourite musicians, their favourite performers. And when it comes to rappers, it's always so hard for me because I feel like the different regions produce so many unique

0: top five enough. Dead or alive.
1: Straight up.
2: They say. Exactly.
1: It's like, even with that, your Mount Rushmore and the top fives, I think a lot of people account for things past just the music, you know, because rappers a lot of the times are characters larger than their songs.
2: You know?
1: So people will chuck Biggie and Puck in them. It's like, sure, hard out, but like Jadakiss is out rapping both of them.
2: You know. Running rings around them.
1: Straight up.
0: And he's just getting better with age.
2: Yeah. Totally.
0: Me and Manu were just talking about it the other night. Like, we were actually saying, like, I think he's getting better with age, like, as he gets older, you know.
2: Definitely.
0: Once they put Dipset in a box, like, from the live
1: show. On their verses.
2: The versus battle.
0: Yeah, that was like, that was it again.
2: Yeah.
0: You know, it was like Styles P, Sheik Luch, and that. They were, like, everyone had a run back in the 2000s period. And then it kind of, like, you know, everyone was, oh, yeah, Jadakiss. And then after that, versus.
2: It was a reminder.
0: The word up.
1: Yeah. I'm a Dipset fan through and through.
0: Same.
1: Bandanas,
0: yeah, same.
1: Like Santana.
2: That,
1: I was like, hold. It was COVID too.
2: Totally. You
1: know, I was watched that on my ones and I was dancing, just nodding my head.
0: Yeah, I couldn't believe it. It was unbelievable.
2: Yeah.
1: Like, imagine being there. Like, the crowd was just crazy. You know what
2: falling
1: I mean?
2: Out, and that's, falling out.
1: And that's rap, you know?
2: Yeah.
1: That's not like some fun anthem, which is dope. Like, I love listening to that. You know, the West Coast is like,
2: totally.
1: You know, it makes you move and it connects with you in a completely different way. But this is just listen to the words.
2: Yeah.
1: You know?
2: Yeah, and you can't hide with that stuff either. And I think that's why he still stands out for me as being one of the best. Because if you can rap that confidently, knowing full well that you don't necessarily have like a safety net of like a G-funk beat, you know what I mean? Or something that's going to be that hooky for a commercial audience to get around. But if you can still confidently step onto whatever stage, behind whatever microphone, and know that you are delivering something with message and with power, even if it's a diss track, if you know what I mean? Like, that's just, oh, he's so good.
1: Yeah.
3: So yeah.
1: Good. Then he's totally great. And like, for the longest time I thought, and if you wanted to please a crowd and do like a good show, you had to make that do things that would make people move.
2: Yes, that.
1: So it's real hard in hip hop with our thing. What I used to think anyway, going into it and just doing these kind of slowish raps, you know, and people a lot of the time are just listening and soaking it in instead of like, I guess, double time trappy stuff, which I love too. But I don't make that, you know, and I don't want to compromise, you know, to try and do something. But that works. Kiss makes it work. So many cats can make it work.
3: Yeah,
1: you know?
2: True.
1: And that's inspiring, I think. Yeah,
2: love it. Well, here and on the record, we are going to get into some Jadakiss today. I love it. This is my job. What the heck? Let's get into it. This is a track called Shine. Here for On the Record. You're hanging out with Sose and the brothers from Moko Mokai. We'll be back right after this.

0: Some Jadakiss here on ABC Radio Australia. Not often I get to say that, but I am so glad I get to, because I'm hanging out with three incredible, incredible musicians and music fans, Manu, Dusty, Ghost, Moko, Mokai. Thank you so much for hanging out with me today, brothers.
1: Thank you.
0: I love being able, again, as a hip-hop fan, I love being able to just get a little bit nerdy.
2: That's what's mean for us. Normally it's, you know, what have you been up to? What's this? You know, it's just these stock standard things.
0: Totally.
2: Which is, you got to do it hard out, but, you know, this is like, I'm enjoying it.
0: I love it. Well, before we get into your final choice for today, I do want to, you know, we've got a lot of aspiring musicians, aspiring producers out there who send me messages all the time about, you know, how cool it is to see different groups from, you know, different walks of life being able to produce music that has such a strong signature style and sound and see how it's reaching different audiences. I wanted to get your perspectives, both as producers and as vocalists and performers, you know, for the aspiring rappers, for the aspiring producers who are out there in the islands looking to maybe start their own journey, but maybe feel like their voices can't be heard. What's a bit of advice you could give them?
3: Man, I keep it pretty simple. It's not cliche or nothing, but I feel like unless you think, like, you know, you think about all the external stuff, like, you know, all the things you just mentioned, or trying to, the only way you really find yourself is just if you love doing the music, or whatever it is, whatever your passion is, just you know, if you're going to do it, just go all in and just, you'll find your way, you know. Like, we didn't just, this is all three of us, we haven't just, like, popped up out of nowhere.
0: Like,
3: music has just been years of evolution, you know. But I feel like if that can inspire, you know, some of the young ones to learn, you know, figure out what we've taken to, like, you know, because we're all fathers, you know, pushing late 30s. We're in our 30s, you know, so, but it doesn't mean that you're getting too old. But, you know, if we could pass on any advice, it's just instead of, how could I say it, trying to find, I think what people relate to or connect with us is just, we're being just authentically just what we like, you know.
0: Yeah.
3: And whether it's not so much the sound or how the drums are, or it might be for other producers or this and that, but for people who just listen to music, I think they just connect with that energy with it, whatever it is, you know.
0: Yeah.
3: And it's just being authentic to what
0: you're,
3: you know,
0: being true.
3: That's the easiest way I can say.
2: You know, like, don't try fit in, just stand out.
0: Yeah.
2: It's like with rap or with anything, it's like we didn't make rap. You know, we didn't make this what we're doing. It's like pizza, you know, like, I say this is a pizza shop, you know, it's like I'm a consumer of pizza. I know what good pizza tastes like. So before I start selling pizza, I want to be able to make it at a level where I would enjoy it.
0: Yeah.
2: And then if I want to make it and produce it and have a bit of a point of difference, use local ingredients and be yourself. I think it's simple as that. Be yourself. You know, and use local ingredients. Like, if you're from, like, some random little place and you feel like it's not going to work because no one here is doing it, it's just like, if you do it and be yourself, you've got something no one else in the world has to offer. And cats are going to go, oh, snap. Like, they're just going to soak it up. Like, it's a glimpse. When you're listening to music or consuming art, it's like a glimpse into something else. Like, if you're from the Solomon Islands and rapping like you're from East New York,
0: Dope,
2: you know, but like now you're competing with cats from East New York. But if you're yourself, now you've got something that no one else has to offer.
0: Very good point. Very good point.
1: And practice, and perseverance.
2: Practice,
0: Very, very good point too.
1: Those are definitely the biggest things. Just to push through when nobody's listening is important, you know, because you'll have times where people aren't listening.
0: Yeah.
1: And if you're comfortable in that and you keep on pushing through, you'll eventually get somewhere, you know, wherever that is, who knows, but perseverance is huge,
0: Love it. Bringing the good word, it's on the record, dropping gems on us, Moko Mokai. They've been our special guests here for the show this week. Like I said, if you've missed any of today's show, you're going to want to go run it back. The ABC Pacific website is where you can do so. I'm going to have links to the music, links to the social media as well. So make sure you keep tabs in the best way possible, on this group. Big, big things coming in 2026. I can already feel it. Before I let you go, let's get into your final choice for today, an icon, Marvin Gaye. R.I.P. to the legend. But the impact and the legacy is timeless. You know what I mean? Tell me why Marvin and this track in particular, Flying High, has made the list for today.
1: It's just cool. You know? Yes. It's just cool music. Like, it's just stuff where I can listen to where I just feel cool. Like,
0: yeah.
1: It's the same when I listen to rappers. I get the same feeling when I listen to the stuff as well. I just feel cool.
0: Yeah.
1: That's it, you know?
0: Sometimes that's what you need to say about it, really.
1: Really?
0: It's just the vibe.
1: Yeah, it's just the vibe. Proper vibe. I love it. I love it.
0: Well, I thought it was a good way to finish up today's session. You can take this with you further into your afternoon, into your evening. Hopefully it gives you that little hit of serotonin that you might need for today. Let's get some Marvin Gaye on the record. My name is Sosef Omorley. Make sure you come back, join me same time next week as we do it all again. Until then, take care of each other. Tofa soifua. This is ABC Radio Australia. Yeah!

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